0: At the same time, I put together a trip for him when I was in my mid-20s, where we went to Montana to the Paradise Valley to go fishing. And he brought a friend of his, and I put this thing together. He'd never really been out west to fish, and we floated the Yellowstone River. But during the course of the trip, my stepdad and I got into several tiffs. I thought, all right, if we're going fishing together, this isn't about me being your stepson. We're just some guys fishing. But he actually saw the dynamic as me kind of being his serf. And I took umbrage to that, and we got into it a couple of times. And it when the dust finally settled, I was kind of really very unhappy with my behavior. I'd gotten pretty testy, and of course he had floated the whole thing, and I should have been eternally grateful, but I wasn't. And as I went back to Colorado, I felt like I wished I'd had a do-over. There was no reason for me to get into these kind of pissing contests and headbutting, but he had done some things that rankled me. And back when I was a kid, I was kind of a hot mess. So that's where that title actually came from. No do-overs in the Paradise Valley.
1: Yeah, in the Paradise Valley. So is it a premise for the book?
0: It is because, I'm a very huge proponent of what is it, tempus fugit? I think the Latin term that means time flies. There aren't any do-overs. I mean, we have these experiences, and they're here and then they're gone, and the moment keeps shifting, and it feels in a way you only get one shot at this life we have.
1: At the risk of running this entire episode with nothing but quoting you back to you, you also had this wonderful line. I think it was in the chapter you were visiting with a Cheyenne medicine woman,
0: Right.
1: and you said it was up to me to embrace the encounter. To me, that was sort of part of the curiosity, the choosing to be curious enterprise about the whole thing. And as a photographer, as a sportsman, it feels like it's always up to you to embrace the encounter.
0: It is. I mean, it's kind of like long ago I got certified to scuba dive. And there's a saying in diving, because it is incredibly dangerous, actually, that you plan your dive meticulously and then you dive your plan, okay? And that makes a lot of sense for diving. As a photographer, before I ever used to go out on assignment, I would visualize what I was going to do so that I wasn't flat-footed when I got out there. But really what that is kind of a crutch where I didn't really trust myself to be fluid in the moment, And so in terms of that assignment in Montana, in Lame Deer, Montana, with Margaret Behan, while I was ostensibly the photographer, working for a French magazine, with a writer, a journalist, Jim Fergus, it occurred to me that this is a unique and a once in a lifetime opportunity to encounter a being like Margaret really was. And if I wasn't careful, I would use my ego and my ambition to blind me from that fact. So I would make it be very technical. And meanwhile, the wisdom that she was sharing with us would have been lost as I tried to figure out angles and lighting and f-stops, So trying to juggle this, that assignment is really the same as trying to juggle our lives. I mean, we're trying to earn a living and, raise a family or whatever we're doing. And if we're not careful, we're kind of yanked out of the moment all the time.
1: So do you have strategies that keep you in the moment?
0: Well, I mean, I have practices.
1: That's good. I like practices.
0: Yeah, to remind me, at least on a daily basis. I learned something in Peru. I was kind of on this crazy shamanic journey, and I was up by Lake Titicaca with a shaman, a guy named Fausto Colque. And he told my wife and I, he said that you're children of the sun. That's what the Incas believed. And they had a ritual where every day they would greet the sun. And they would say, basically, that I was going to bring the light of the sun down to my heart and the love that's in that light without fear. And I do that every day, actually. I try to remind myself to keep my heart open as much as I can.
1: That's really lovely. As listeners can already tell, there's this incredible array of tales and stories and experiences. And then every once in a while, I would come across a couple of sentences that were in Greek. Just suddenly in the language of fly fishing or in the language of figuring out the trajectory of a bullet and its distant path and this kind of thing. And that was really fun for me because the book is such a meditation on expertise and an appreciation of the skill and the moments that go into that. And I think those include some of the practices that are kind of adjacent to the skill I'm feeling. And there's a great line from oh gosh, what was his name? Russell Chatham, is that it?
0: Probably.
1: About this childlike enthusiasm and sharply focused energy that I thought was a really interesting way to think about expertise. And I feel like we're in a time where expertise is getting a little short shrift in certain circles. And I wonder if you think of the book in those terms.
0: It's funny. I mean, I kind of, after having done this my entire life, I kind of take this for granted. And I should also state that I don't really see myself as expert. You know, the guys who are really expert in the field were typically professional guides, and that was their livelihood, and they did it day after day. You know, I see myself a bit more as a duffer, but and while I've been doing it for decades, it hasn't really made me expert. Certainly, I have a lot of anecdotes and a lot of experiences over the years, many of which are,
1: Experienced. That's a better word. Experienced.
0: I have a lot of experience, but I have a lot more failures than I have successes.
1: But those are part of the experience. Those are learning too. It's all information.
0: It is. I mean, I should say that when one gets paid as a journalist, in my case, as a photographer, to do the thing that you love the most, it does something to you. And I don't even know almost how to articulate it. I mean, I got paid to do the things that I love to do for about a decade when I was working closely for Outdoor Life or Field and Stream and Sports Afield. And it almost ruins you in a way, to get paid for that. And in an odd way, it's why at 60 years old, I circled back to start writing stories because I wasn't getting paid for it anymore, right? And I thought, well, all right, I'm not going to get paid for it anymore. Maybe I should just start writing about it. You know, I had this wonderful collaboration with Jim Fergus for a couple of decades, really. And Jim moved on to greener pastures as a novelist, a successful novelist. And I was kind of adrift there. I was still working as a hook and bullet photographer now and again, but I started to phase that out. My kids were getting older, and I needed to make a buck, you know, and that was never a way to really make a buck. That was a way to justify my obsessions, is really what it was.
1: So okay, not a meditation on expertise, but a meditation on skill, a meditation on craft.
0: Yeah, well, I you know, early on I taught myself how to tie flies, and I spent a great amount of time tying flies and fishing and wandering around. I mean, what drove me to write these stories was curiosity. I mean, it and my innate restlessness and my love of the West, but geographically, not just the American West. Anywhere on the planet where nature is predominant. I mean, that could be the Caribbean, that could be Alaska, that could be anywhere. And I hope in some ways these stories resonate with other readers who are like-minded about being passionate about this earth on which we dwell.
1: You're listening to Choose to Be Curious. I'm your host, Lynn Borton, and my guest today is photographer and writer Stephen Collector. As your subtitle says, inner landscapes, that we're walking two landscapes simultaneously, right? We walk the one that's outside, and we walk the one that's inside. And if we're lucky, the two have some relationship with one another.
0: Well, let's put it this way. I used to take subscriptions to outdoor magazines, Gray's Sporting Journal, etc. And I read a lot of sporting journalism, and I felt as a reader, once I got a little older, that I didn't just want to know about, you know, shooting the big one or catching the big one. I wanted to know really what was going on in the internal process of these male writers. I mean, what were they feeling? But that was rarely in any of those stories. And I felt once I started to write that, you know, I was going to have a backdrop of the physical world. But what I've noticed is being in nature, especially being alone, you know, nature is like a mirror, this enormous mirror where you can't help but see yourself, your tiny piece of it, your insignificance. And that alone can trigger quite a lot of emotions, actually.
1: Yeah.
0: You know, where do we fit? You know, we're this temporal being. We're here today, we're gone tomorrow, and we're out here kind of plodding around and maybe having an objective of catching a fish or shooting a bird or whatever, catching a picture if I could, capturing something. And so what I tried to bring to my writing was I would use that as a backstory, in a way, the physical world, and bring what I was actually feeling emotionally into the foreground. And but I would only sprinkle it in because I didn't know that my editors were really ready for me to make a full frontal assault on that. But at the same time, I have a tendency to kind of be, to look inside as well as look outside as a photographer. I mean, so yeah. I'm kind of looking in both directions at the same time.
1: Yeah, yeah. Your fishing journals show up kind of sprinkled through the various stories. And I don't remember at what point I started to think about your journals and journaling and journalism and the way that I thought was actually really interesting that you were returning to these old fishing journals. I mean, some of them go way back, right?
0: It was kind of
1: cool. It was really cool to think about these old, still surviving. I'm like, how many boats have those things gone in and out of? And they've actually not been completely washed out. But thinking about your revisiting them and learning from them when you go and you visit the same river and wondering whether they were also, like, did you find yourself curious about what was or maybe wasn't in the journal with this little prompt from this previous visit? I'm wondering, you know, how they informed your future, your next visits.
0: Well, I mostly did it in the beginning as kind of field notes.
1: Sure.
0: So that if I was going to go back somewhere, I would have known, for instance, what strength the line was, the tippet was, you know, what pound test it was or what fly and what size worked and what didn't, what were the conditions. It was pretty technical, actually. And I didn't realize when I started doing this, which was really right out of college, how valuable those journals would become.
1: Yeah.
0: Because really without those journals, there's several stories in my book that I couldn't have possibly written without those notes. So in a way, those notes are almost like photographs. They're like snapshots. Sometimes I can look at old photographs and I can get information for writing a story from the pictures themselves. But to have the journal and the photographs was pivotal in the writing of, let's say, my story, Fish Hippies. you know, I could not have possibly written that story because my memories are simply not that good.
1: Yeah. Well, I also thought of it just in the context of kind of reflection, again, to this sort of inner outer landscape and being curious with ourselves about what's going on with ourselves and the journaling And those can be tricky things to go back and revisit.
0: Yeah, they can. You know, the one of the things I think I reference this in my preference. I think things don't really align very often in my life, and a lot of times when they align, we're not even aware of it. You know, and it's as if we're living in this reality, and it has a dreamlike feeling where the reality is just kind of wicking between your fingers, and you don't realize until later sometimes what even just happened, you know, that day or that month or that year. It's not until you kind of somehow look back and reflect that you can see, oh man, that was so much better than I had any concept of.
1: This would be the benefit of age.
0: I like Jim Harrison's line, "The danger of civilization, of course, is that you will piss away your life on nonsense."
1: Oh dear. It's another story in the book about teaching old dogs new tricks and saying the saying is, you can't do it, but you can. And to me, this is just the most wonderful, hopeful kind of curiosity reminder, right? That we think of, oh, I can't do that. I'm not curious. I couldn't try something new like that, but you can. The story is literally about a dog, but I'm thinking you're writing about the rest of us.
0: Well, I guess maybe I am. I mean, this idea, we can get a very firm idea of who we are. And Lynn, I don't know. There's all these cliches about aging and second careers that often frame later life as a neat, inspiring second act or a time when people suddenly become wise, like fine wine. And these tropes, because that's what they are, mask the real economic pressures and systematic ageism and diverse paths older adults actually experience when pivoting professions, both outwardly and inwardly. I mean, the second act or the encore career implies life is a play with a clean intermission, ignoring the career shifts later in life that are often messy, financially driven, or born out of necessity, rather than a neat script. So I think we have to be careful not to put labels on ourselves because they're enormously limiting. And we do it because we're afraid. This sense of identity, I mean, our ego. I mean, believe me, I've got an ego. If I didn't have an ego, I wouldn't write this book. And I don't think many artists would produce anything. I mean, you have to have one. And but the paradox is if you're not careful, your ego is actually, at least my ego, I don't really trust it. You know, I don't trust my ego at all.
1: How do you balance that?
0: That's the age-old question. It's kind of like you go in and out of a reality. In a way, I have these thoughts, but I know that my thoughts are just thoughts. They're not inviolate. And so I don't really believe all the thoughts in my head. And that's the dance I find myself in constantly. And I try to just, before I knee-jerk go into reaction, if I get triggered, I try to kind of move backwards and create a little space where I won't react rashly. You know, if that makes any sense.
1: So how do you do that?
0: That was a practice where if I don't really believe I have an identity that I have to defend, then I don't actually have to take everything leveled at me personally. But I want to take that one step further. I don't want to believe what other people I think about me, but I don't want to even believe myself. So I'm trying as I get older to just be a little bit more fluid. And I'm trying to ride an edge between accepting my reality exactly the way it is and being grateful for everything I've got, including the support of Steve Semkin in the publishing of this book. I'm enormously grateful for that. So that's the edge that is actually my intention. Acceptance and gratitude. That's a place that I'm just trying to hold right in my core.
1: Before I let you go, are you game for my big jar of wannabe analogies?
0: I'm going to give it my best shot, Lynn.
1: Okay. All right. Here it is. Actual jar. I've got slips of paper in here with random words on them. I'm going to take one for you, one for me, whoops, and one for the listeners. And we're going to make an analogy to curiosity with whatever is on here. Yours is butterscotch. How is curiosity like butterscotch? Mine is an umbrella, and I have one for our listeners. So would you like to give it a go, or you want me to go first?
0: Well, butterscotch to me is a big scoop of sugar in a cone. And I guess maybe, depending on your point of view, life can be like ice cream, you scream, and we all scream for ice cream.
1: Butterscotch.
0: For butterscotch.
1: I love it. I love it. I am just going to think about butterscotch in an entirely new way. Thank you for that. Okay, mine is umbrella. It happens to be a kind of rainy, miserable day here. And I was pulling out my collapsible umbrella. And I was thinking about what a marvel of technology those things are. They're a little fragile, a little cranky, but when they work, they really work. And I guess I'm feeling there's an analogy to curiosity where it can be this sort of weird, almost misshapen thing that a flick of the wrist bursts open into this structure that has been all folded in on itself, but then it's out there to just do its job. And I like thinking about curiosity as this spring-loaded structure that can burst forth just ready to do whatever it is that you need it to do. So that's how I'm going to say curiosity is like an umbrella. And listeners, yours is light. How is curiosity like light? Let me know. Facebook, Instagram, Blue Sky, hashtag analogy. Well, Steve, this has been great. It's been fun reading you. I feel like I've been hearing your voice, but it's no substitute for actually being able to talk to you. So thank you.
0: You're very welcome, Lynn. Thanks for hosting me.
1: You've been listening to Choose to Be Curious. I'm your host, Lynn Borton. Thank you for joining us here today. You can find all my shows at choosetobecurious.com. I hope you'll follow me here, there, and on Facebook, Instagram, and Blue Sky, all at Choose to Be Curious, where you can share your light analogy, hashtag analogy. Many thanks to my wise guest, Stephen Collector. Links to him and No Do-Overs in Paradise on my website. Thanks, too, to Sean Ballack for our theme music. And this is Idle Ways by Duck Lake via Blue Dot Sessions. I hope you'll join us again next time. Until then, choose to be curious.
0: You know, for all the dog people out there, I'll leave you with a Jim Harrison line that I think is profound. It's easy to forget that we die only 7 times more slowly than our dogs. The simplicity of this law of proportion came to me early in life, growing up as I did so remotely, the dogs were my closest childhood friends.
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0: long enough to see if the treatment worked. And if it didn't work, the hospital shouldn't hide it. They should investigate why it failed so they could prevent it from ever happening to another person again. Dr. Martin took that idea back to the United States, helping found the American College of Surgeons in 1913. And in 1917, they launched the very first hospital standardization program. In 1919, they decided to run their very first field trial, surveying 692 hospitals across North America against a basic set of standards. The results were quite startling. Out of about 700 hospitals, only 89 met the bare minimum standards of safe medical care. The findings were so embarrassing to the medical establishment that on a cold December night in New York City, leaders gathered at the Waldorf Astoria Hotel, carried the secret list down to the basement, and burned it in the furnace at midnight to keep it out of the hands of the press. They literally burned the evidence. Talk about a burning issue. But that moment sparked a movement. The college released a one-page document known as the Minimum Standard for Hospitals. It was a document so revolutionary for its time that Dr. Franklin Martin famously called it what the Sermon on the Mount is to great religion. And modern healthcare accreditation was born. So what happened next? Throughout the 20th century, medicine started advancing at breakneck speed. By 1951, the American College of Surgeons joined forces with other major medical societies to form what we know today as Joint Commission. Over the next few decades, accreditation expanded rapidly. In 1966, Joint Commission made a major decision to stop evaluating hospitals against bare minimum standards and started evaluating them against optimal achievable standards. That one-page document expanded into a 152-page manual of state-of-the-art clinical benchmarks by 1970. In 1965, the U.S. government passed the Medicare Act, creating what's called deemed status. This means that if a hospital was accredited by an independent body like Joint Commission, it automatically qualified to receive Medicare and Medicaid funding. So that meant accreditation was now tied directly to a hospital's financial survival. By the 1960s and 70s, Canada and Australia established their own national programs. And by the 1980s and 90s, accreditation spread across Europe and other parts of the world. Today, healthcare accreditation is coordinated by bodies like ISQA, the International Society for Quality in Healthcare, with participating organizations in over 80 countries. It has become a mechanism worldwide for assessing quality, building safety cultures, and standardizing clinical protocols. On today's episode of Mapping Healthcare, we're joined by Dr. Ken Grubbs, Executive Vice President for Accreditation and Certification Operations for Joint Commission. The organization is an independent nonprofit that evaluates and accredits healthcare organizations and programs in the United States to ensure quality of care standards. Ken and I talk about Accreditation 360, his organization's recent redesign of healthcare accreditation. The views expressed on the show are mine and those of my guest. Ken, you've had a remarkable journey from nursing into executive leadership, and you now serve as Chief Nursing Executive and the Executive Vice President for Accreditation and Certification Operations at the Joint Commission. Take us briefly through that journey. What were some of the defining moments or experiences that led you to where you are today?
1: What I would say is that I'm very proud that I started out at the bedside as an emergency department nurse in a critical access hospital located in my hometown in Tennessee. And from there, I certainly had different experiences moving throughout my clinical experience, whether that be in the emergency department, intensive care units, and you know as well as I do, nurses can be pulled from one department to the next. So I experienced the gamut of care or the spectrum of care that patients receive each and every day. As far as my journey, I don't know that I ever expected to be the chief nursing executive for Joint Commission. That just wasn't on, if you will, my bingo card. I just knew that I wanted to be a part of patient care and have the ability to influence that in a positive way from a quality and safety perspective. So that started my leadership.

0: leadership journey. Whether that was with HCA Healthcare as I moved into a patient safety specialist from an emergency department perspective, up through regulatory and accreditation, clinical safety as the responsible executive and vice president for that function at HCA Healthcare. But that was true also at the National Patient Safety Foundation, where I was able to influence care from a quality and safety perspective. But I would say the most memorable moments are things that I would highlight in my career is being surrounded by great people. And those individuals absolutely being a part of my career, advancement from a leadership perspective, advancement from a clinical standpoint. So those would be the highlights from my perspective, is the great people I got to work with.
1: And healthcare accreditation is an independent external peer review process. It evaluates whether a healthcare organization meets national recognized standards for patient safety, for clinical quality, for organizational performance. And in your current role, you lead the accreditation and certification of more than 23,000 healthcare organizations and programs. Is there a particular story from your own career that changed the way that you think about healthcare accreditation? And so tell us what happened and what stayed with you since then.
0: Yeah, I would indicate that really an experience that fundamentally changed the way I think about healthcare accreditation occurred during a survey where the organization that really prescribed to and implemented the principles of high reliability and leverage the accreditation process as an opportunity to have a second set of eyes to come and evaluate their processes. And they were absolutely focused on patient safety and focused on those individuals that deliver care. In some cases, the organization had a really impressive quality metrics dashboards, and on paper, everything appeared to be really good and in order, if you will. But we were able to go out and we were able to trace processes, talk to the frontline team who described a specific process, and ultimately there was a gap identified through those tracers that could allow for potential harm to reach patients. Now, I want to be really clear here. There was no harm that reached a patient, but there was a potential for it to reach a patient. So we would call that certainly a near miss. That experience reminded me that accreditation is not simply about verifying compliance with standards. It's about understanding whether systems are truly supporting safe, reliable care at the bedside. And although policies matter, data matter, and documentation matters, listening to patients and the frontline staff is what produces the most meaningful insight into processes and the culture of an organization. So, what really stayed with me ever since then is that the belief that accreditation is at its best when it serves as a catalyst for learning rather than an exercise in inspection.
1: And that's such an important point, Ken, because as a clinician, I sometimes see the dichotomy that other clinicians have between, their day-to-day work and then these events of when the regulatory accreditation organization arrives. And I think things work the best when it's all considered this one effort on the part of, many groups coming together to ensure high-quality care and safe care. And so I think that, as we walk along our accreditation journeys as organizations, it really works best when the surveys aren't seen as separate from day-to-day clinical care.
0: I would agree 100%. I always say, don't do anything because, quote, Joint Commission says so. And it's really important as leaders, it's really important as clinicians, we connect the why to the what. And understanding that many of the requirements or the regulatory requirements, the standards, came out of where there was harm or near harm to patients. And I could give example after example of where the standards and the regulatory requirements are certainly foundational in preventing harm and for quality and safety. So, to your point, we are far better embedding it into the daily work in a way that doesn't create burden and is truly connected to why we're, by example, doing a timeout versus we're doing it because Joint Commission says so.
1: And so, yeah, let's get into that a little bit because, the field of accreditation is evolving and you've done some really innovative work in this area. So your work also involves ongoing development and refinement of the accreditation process. So I'm reading with interest about Accreditation 360. It launched at the beginning of 2026, and it's the Joint Commission's major overhaul of the hospital accreditation process. So if you were explaining Accreditation 360 to someone who's never heard of it before and isn't, is maybe a frontline clinician and is new to some of this work, how would you describe it? And what's the bigger story or background behind this approach, and why does it matter to us?
0: Well, I think the big story here is that we listened and we took action. And Accreditation 360 is the most significant revamp of the accreditation process since the Medicare program was introduced in 1965. And even if we take a step back and think about our responsibility from an accrediting organization standpoint, we have the responsibility to understand and support the healthcare industry and those that are providing care to patients and the communities that they serve. We need to understand and respond to the headwinds of healthcare and those headwinds that are faced by organizations that provide care. And we need to understand how we can collaborate around safety and quality. That also means that we have an absolute obligation to patients and those that provide care, and that they experience safety in the environments that they receive care and they experience high quality care. And that means we also have an obligation to reduce burden where we possibly can. And that encapsulates, if you will, the why behind Accreditation 360. It really is about ensuring we added clarity to the process. We streamlined and simplified the accreditation process. We provided better understanding of the standards, the regulatory requirements. We reduced burden through consolidation of the standards, and that meant retiring those that no longer align to evidence and/or serve purpose from a quality and safety perspective. And we also have an obligation, which is a part of Accreditation 360, not only to identify where there's opportunities within the system, the process, but also where organizations are doing really well. And that's called our SAFEST program. And it really helps identify those leading best practices, whatever term we want to use here, we're calling them performance strengths, and allowing us to provide a platform to share those at greater scale. So what does that mean? It means that the hospital accreditation process alone, in that streamlining, we had a reduction of over 700 standards or elements of performance. And that was simply around retiring those that are obsolete and allowing for better clarity. And I'll give a real quick example. We probably don't need 10 elements of performance around how do you take a verbal order safely. You can state that in a really good way that clinicians and non-clinicians, the healthcare team can understand in a simplified way so they understand what the requirement is. And it is, listen to the verbal order, repeat it back, or read it back, depending upon the situation, and record it in the medical record. And then we also had the ability, we oftentimes hear that Joint Commission has above and beyond standards. And that means it's things that go above and beyond the conditions of participation from a CMS standpoint. And so we were able to consolidate about 200 of those and distill them down to 14 national performance goals that have clinical relevance. By example, safe procedural and surgical verification, if you will. And that's a great example of where we might be above and beyond the conditions of participation, but those national performance goals are not above and beyond good clinical care. And it allowed us to refine the messaging in a way that people could understand them. There's a reason for patient identifiers. There's a reason why we want to be focused on dosing from an imaging standpoint. And as a part of that, we're extremely proud to be in the space of safety of the healthcare workforce as well.
1: You've spoken about this major overhaul, which has made implementation at the front lines, the likelihood of that, and the feasibility and sustainability of that just more likely. You've given us a broad overview of Accreditation 360 and the major changes there. Now let's move to the front lines of clinical care. And accreditation has been a cornerstone of healthcare quality for decades. I mean, I can't really remember practicing in a world without accreditation. But some clinicians and staff may feel that the process can become overly focused on documentation, or as you mentioned previously, preparing for survey day. So, what do you think people are getting right about this thinking, and where do you think there are misconceptions? And really importantly, how is the Joint Commission working to ensure that accreditation is seen not just as a regulatory exercise at the front lines of care, but as something that genuinely helps clinicians deliver safer, better care? What's the key messaging there?
0: Well, I want to take a step back here and recognize everyone that has the responsibility of being at a bedside. And I'll use bedside to be all inclusive, whether that's, out in a rural area and it's not a bedside, it is a clinic, whatever it might be, and say thank you for what you do each and every day in service to patients and to your communities. And in that, I think we have to recognize that healthcare is made up of good people, and it's good people coming to work to do the right thing every single day. So we have to step back and recognize that great work that occurs each and every day. The healthcare team, every single day, has the absolute experience of being at the bedside with patients during their most vulnerable moments, as well as their happiest moments. And we really needed to go back and think about where there were misconceptions. And we had to go after those misconceptions. We're all here for patients, and we want to be a partner in patient safety and quality from a Joint Commission perspective. So that means that we had to really start that messaging that we aren't here as a gotcha type of process. We are here as a second set of eyes. We are here in all service to patients. And yes, our responsibility is to identify where there's opportunities, but we want to do that in a very collaborative way. And not only identify where there's opportunities, but we also want to identify where organizations are doing well. And that's our SAFEST program. Again, identify those strengths and then become a platform for disseminating those strengths so it can help the clinicians at the bedside to deliver safer, higher quality care. And I would indicate that accreditation is not about preparing for a survey. It's about embedding the principles of safety in the everyday work and every patient encounter. And I gave the example of timeouts. Timeouts are not important because Joint Commission says so. They're important because it really standardizes the process. And if you think about when a timeout occurs, it really is our last moment where we can protect the patient from a wrong site procedure. So the entire team has to be focused, this is the why, on the correct patient, the correct site, and the correct procedure. So that's part of the messaging of the why and the misconception versus it being inspection, that it is really focused on patients and those that deliver care. And when I was first came into this role, I spent a lot of time out in our organizations that are accredited through us, not as a part of the survey process, but interacting with clinicians at the bedside. And there were a lot of misconceptions, whether that's, the number one question I heard, by example, was, Can I have something to drink? And we had to go back and step back as into where did that come from, which isn't Joint Commission, it's OSHA. But no one really cares about where it came from, but what's the foundation of it, the why? It's to protect clinicians. But at the end of the day, if there's no specimens and it's a safe space and you got something that's covered, have a drink, by example. I would say that yes, documentation is important. And we need to document the care that we're delivering. And we absolutely need to document the inspections that occur. And I'll just say life safety as an example, the dampers, the fire doors, and all of those things. But that again is the importance of the why to the what, because at the end of the day, it's not about the inspection, it's not about the checklist, other than we need to document certain things to evidence it. But by example, life safety, it's not about the dampers, it's not about the fire panel and the inspection. It's about the building responding to protect life when it needs to protect life. And I give all of that because I really want to give the second part of this answer to say there's so many times the majority of care is delivered where we get it right. There's no harm that occurs. There's great care that's delivered every single day. And we need to recognize those strengths and we need to help scale those.
1: I interact with more and more healthcare organizations every day as part of my broader work. I see some organizations that are really living some of these standards and keeping their patients safe. And so I'm really grateful for the work of organizations like yours that help us keep our patients healthy and safe. And so, trying to bring this conversation to a close. I was reading about your work and I found out that you actually have a hybrid schedule, but like a super hybrid schedule, not like, just working down at the hospital down the street. And so for someone to make that work is it's great when that happens and you can contribute so much both in your community and outside. And so we end each episode by talking a little bit about the place our guest is from. So you live in Tennessee and you travel to Oak Brook Terrace in Illinois weekly to work at Joint Commission's headquarters there. So tell us a little bit about what makes your home state of Tennessee so special and what people with less frequent flyer miles than you have should make sure to experience if they visit Tennessee.
0: Well, I love this question. I would just say for me, Tennessee is special because it represents, really, in my mind, the best of America. You've got strong communities, really deep traditions, genuine kindness, and an incredible connection between people. I lived and worked in healthcare across Tennessee for much of my career, and one thing that always stood out is the character of the people. Whether you're in small rural town or downtown Nashville, you find people who are welcoming, hardworking, and really eager to help their neighbors. And it's wonderfully diverse. And what I would say is that within a span of a few hours, you can go from the Great Smoky Mountains in the east. You can take in some music and energy in Nashville, which is in the middle of the state, music capital of the world, if you will. And whether that be blues, barbecue, and maybe some history in Memphis in the West, Tennessee has everything to offer. And I would say Grand Ole Opry in Nashville, Graceland, the Great Smoky Mountains National Park, and the daughter of Tennessee, Dolly Parton.
1: Dolly Parton, as a pediatrician, I remember her as a champion for literacy and,
0: Exactly
1: the
0: right.
1: children's books that she is known to make accessible to people, and also the forward-thinking, mindset around infection prevention and, during
0: That's
1: COVID and.
0: exactly right. Just think about. So you asked me about Tennessee. That's what I would tell you. And I really enjoyed that last question, as all of the questions.
1: So that was Dr. Ken Grubbs telling us about Accreditation 360. Decades of research show that accreditation improves hospital safety culture, standardizes infection control, reduces length of stay, and drives organizational change. So why the push to modernize now? Researchers also found that frontline healthcare workers frequently report feeling buried under paperwork. Another issue they found is that accreditation can sometimes become a rigid, time-consuming box-checking exercise that diverts staff time and financial resources away from patient bedsides. Then we have the surge and fade effect. Have you ever cleaned up your house because you knew guests were coming over, only for it to fall back into clutter a week later? That happens in hospitals too. Large-scale studies have shown that clinical guideline adherence improves rapidly during active accreditation survey preparation. But those gains tend to diminish or level off once the surveyors leave. Also, traditional accreditation audits tend to focus on a single physical facility, like inspecting one hospital building. But modern healthcare doesn't happen in a single building. An illness could take a patient from a primary care clinic to a hospital, then into specialized rehab, and then home with virtual care. Inspecting one facility at a time misses how care breaks down during these transitions. The COVID-19 pandemic exposed just how rigid traditional, multi-year, on-site survey cycles can be. When lockdowns hit, standard inspection models stalled, forcing a scramble toward remote evaluation and showing us that new models need to keep up with rapid disruption. So how do we fix this? What does Accreditation 2.0 look like as we look toward the future? Experts around the globe are laying out a new vision for how accreditation surveys can be modernized. Instead of waiting a few years for a survey team to read paper charts, future accreditation will be continuous and automated. Real-time data dashboards feeding information directly to accreditation agencies. AI algorithms will automatically flag clinical variations or safety breaches as they happen, allowing for immediate support rather than waiting months for a survey report. We may say goodbye to high-stress, announced survey weeks. Modern systems are shifting towards short, unannounced, highly focused 1 to 2 day visits, supported by ongoing virtual check-ins. This creates a live, continuous state of readiness rather than a temporary one. Modern accreditation standards are also shifting from facility-centric to person-centric. Surveyors will trace the actual journey of an individual patient across primary care, acute care, social services, and digital health to evaluate how seamlessly the whole system works together. These steps also reinforce that accreditation isn't meant to be a punitive finger-pointing exercise. It should be a peer learning framework to help clinical teams adopt best practices and build a culture of psychological safety. So as we wrap up today's episode of Mapping Healthcare, here are 3 key takeaway messages. First, healthcare quality is a culture and not a periodic rubber stamp. A certificate of accreditation in a hospital lobby is only as good as the daily habits inside the building. True quality improvement comes from continuous reflection, teamwork, and learning, and not just an audit every few years. Second, accreditation must serve the clinical workforce, not burden it. Modernizing accreditation means using real-time data, AI, and automation to eliminate bureaucratic paperwork, so clinicians can spend more time doing what they do best, caring for human beings. And third, patients must be at the center of accreditation. At the end of the day, our goal is improving the patient's lived experience. Modern accreditation standards must be co-designed with patients and their families to ensure that care is compassionate and seamless across their entire health journey. Back in 1910, Dr. Ernest Codman told us we have to track our outcomes and learn from our mistakes. Healthcare accreditation serves a crucial function. It improves patient safety, infection control, and organizational culture. The task now is to help it evolve so that it works even better for the humans delivering and receiving healthcare. Thanks for listening. This was your host, Dr. Sheikh. Connect with me on Instagram at Mapping Healthcare. If you enjoyed this episode, hit that subscribe button, share it with a colleague, and leave a review.
2: Hello, this is the KDIRT Events Outlook for Friday, October 9th. My name is Ned, and here's what's happening. Tonight in Davis at the Melon Ball, Anton Barbeau will be performing. Also in Davis at E Street Plaza, we have the New Harmony Jazz Band at 6 p.m. Maddie Sipes, Betty Masenko, and Danny Judith will be at Sudwerk Brewing in Davis tonight. And Wealth of Nations will be at the Lodge in Davis. Over in Woodland at the Woodland Opera House, the Rock of Ages musical opens tonight. Drag Talk will be at Cafe Colonial in Sacramento. Dog Party with Blood Sugar and Tororo will be at the Starlet Room in Sacramento tonight. And Mon Ravia will be at Channel 24 in Sacramento. Tomorrow, Saturday, October 10th, Robin's Nest Concerts presents Ian George at the Oddfellows Hall in Davis. Over at the Melon Ball, there's a songwriting workshop with Jim Bruno. Little Wing will be at Father Paddy's in Woodland tomorrow. And Halloween Contra Dance with Full Tilt will be at the Coloma Community Center in Sacramento. Finally, on this day in 1940, John Lennon was born.
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And welcome to another edition of the Electric Compost Heap.

Well, yes, good evening. Welcome to another edition of the Electric Compost Heap here on KDRT 95.7 FM, Davis, California, community radio for Davis and Yolo County and the worldwide. My name is Doug Deep, and we do this Electric Compost Heap thing every other Friday, but it's been a couple Fridays, I think. The Electric Compost Heap is your bi-weekly organic infusion of psych, soul, reggae, rock, country, funk, punk, junk, jazz, and other things that are difficult to put a label on. We have a newish feature here on the Electric Compost Heap. Only done it once before. Actually, twice, because technically speaking, Eddie Out, who filled in for me a couple of weeks ago, he did it. Anyways, it's called Top of the Heap, wherein we feature a song that takes things to another level, musically or otherwise. Tonight, I'm happy to say it is definitely musically, so stay tuned. We'll also be spinning new tracks from Arab Strap, Measuring Cup from Australia, Dinosaur Jr., and Anton Barbeau, who's going to be appearing at Watermelon Music tonight. I believe the start time is 7 p.m. Hope you can stick around.

All right. I think we're ready to get started. Tonight's kickoff of the Electric Compost Heap is going to be the Music Machine, who are actually fairly well known for a mid-60s garage rock band. From Southern California, the Music Machine had a top 20 hit with Talk Talk in 1966. And I think they released three records. Their leader, Sean Bonneville, actually had some success previously with a folk band and kind of knew how to deal with record labels, promotion people, and all that jive. Anyways, this is something that came out fairly, well, not fairly recently, but well past when the Music Machine was releasing records. This is from the Music Machine record Rarities Volume 1, Lost Singles and Demos. And I think this is a lost single called The Eagle Never Hunts the Fly. And I'm happy to say that it's in glorious mono. All right, the Music Machine right here on the Electric Compost Heap, KDRT 95.7 FM in Davis.

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KDRT 95.7 FM in Davis, California. That was definitely past tense. Uncle Tupelo from way back, Looking for a Way Out, featuring Jay on the vocals there from the album Still Feel Good. We also had the Nashville Teens with their version of All Along the Watchtower. We had the Kinks.

tonight, the Electric Compost Heap. We are here every other Friday night. Tonight is October 9th, and it is just a gorgeous evening. The heat spell has broken, I am happy to say, and boy, is it just lovely to be outside on a night like tonight. 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And don't tell very many people about this, but they do have a large collection, often have a large collection of CDs that you can attain at a very reasonable price point. And you may find me digging around there sometime, but just keep it on the down low, okay? All right, I mentioned that Anton Barbeau is playing at the Watermelon Music Melon Ball this evening, 7 o'clock. This is true, and Anton was kind enough to send KDRT a copy of his brand-new record. It's called Come Home to Me. It literally was just released today, October 9th, and we'll hear the title track right now on KDRT. This is called Come Home to Me, Anton Barbeau, again playing at the Melon Ball at Watermelon Music tonight in about 30 or 40 minutes, 7 o'clock. Anton Barbeau, KDRT 95.7 FM in Davis.

from its snoot and vanish into darkness. It whistles like a root snatched from dry earth, sod-busting rakes with gray dust claws, announces its coming into morning. This train

Ripples felt phase in gray sparks clacks. 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

Chucho Valdez right there, KDRT 95.7 FM. Davis, that is called But Not For Me, from the record Bele Bele en La Habana. Let's see, it came out in 1998. Okay, right here in the Electric Compost Heap on KDRT. We also had the great Captain Beefheart and the great song Bat Chain Puller, which reminds me, did you get a chance this summer to head out to the causeway and watch the bats come out in the dusk? I had the opportunity a week or so ago, and it is just wonderful as always. There's so many of them. There was also a colony of bats that was living, apparently, or summering, I should say, in the rotted wood siding of the G Street Wunderbar. And then they started tearing down the former Ace building there, and I'm pretty sure that they all left. I could not imagine a bunch of bats hanging around for all of that. Anyways, that was an alt mix of Bat Chain Puller by Captain Beefheart. We had Tenaro in with Ime de Juan Mahitina from Amatsu that came out in 2023. King Kane and the Silvertone Band with Don't Give a Damn and Anton Barbeau at the top there. Title track from his new record, Come Home to Me. Again, Anton Barbeau appearing at Watermelon Music tonight, October 9th. Let's see. So many things to talk about here. Yes, Left of the Dial Promotions and KDRT co-present the October Vinyl Bazaar on Sunday, October 11th, from noon to 5 p.m. This event takes place at Calicraft Brewing, 845 Russell Boulevard, Suite 10 in Davis. The Vinyl Bazaar features multiple vendors representing dozens of genres and thousands of titles. My skin just gets all prickly there just hearing that. All ages are welcome. 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For replays and more, visit kdrt.org. So there you are. Now you have it. Stay tuned. KDRT and the Electric Compost Heap continue on. We've got our Top of the Heap feature coming up in just a few minutes. You'll have to wait a little bit longer. It's okay. But until then, we have Frente Cumbiero with something called Negro Gato right here. KDRT, the Electric Compost Heap.

0: 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My name is Doug Deep. This is the Electric Compost Heap. We are on every other Friday night, 6 to 8 p.m. We swap weeks with Jess Goddess and I'm doing too many things at one time. We switch off with Jess Goddess and her Divine Intervention program, which is also a wonderful program that you should check out sometime. It is time, indeed, for Top of the Heap, I think. Wouldn't you say? Let's give it a shot. No, that's still not happening. There we go.
1: Yes, it's number one. It's
2: Top of the Heap.
0: That's right. It is time for Top of the Heap. Top of the Heap is a feature where we kind of dig through the electric compost heap and look for things of beauty, things that are just amazing for one reason or another. Sometimes it's musical, sometimes it's otherwise. Tonight, it is all about the music. We feature one of the all-time jazz greats, Charles Mingus, an absolute favorite here at the Electric Compost Heap. Charles Mingus was born in Nogales, Arizona in 1922. He was the son of a staff sergeant in the U.S. Army. His mother died not long after he was born, and his father moved the family to Watts, where Charles grew up. His stepmother only allowed church music in their home and took him to the Holiness Church, where the family attended services. The church band performed gospel music and featured trombone, bass drum, and tambourines. And Charles was influenced by that, as well as listening to his father's crystal set radio. And one day he heard Duke Ellington's orchestra performing East St. Louis Toodaloo. He later remarked that it was the first time I knew something else was happening besides church music. He learned trombone and cello in the school orchestra and switched to double bass in high school. He had some difficulty with sight reading at the time, but he began composing his own music at this time, and it was way above average, what you would expect from a teenager, way above it. Charles Mingus was multiracial, and high school was the place that he found out that most symphony orchestras in the U.S. did not employ black musicians. After high school, he attended L.A. City College, where he was introduced to the idea of a jazz workshop. He studied bass with Red Callender and H. Reinshagen, formerly of the New York Philharmonic Orchestra. So you can kind of see where the two things were converging at that point. He began picking up gigs with the likes of Louis Armstrong and Kid Ory, but he was kind of teased about it by friends for playing with the old-timers, quote-unquote. He gigged with Charlie Parker, Red Norvo, Art Tatum, and Bud Powell, and got a regular spot in Lionel Hampton's group. Lionel Hampton actually liked and recorded some Charles Mingus compositions of the day. Hampton played vibes, of course, and at the end of his shows, he'd take his mallets to each of the other instruments in the band, starting with the drums. Mingus got a little tired of this bit of showbiz, and one night while Hamp was doing the finale, he got to the bass, and Mingus and Charles turned the bass away from him so that he could not beat on the strings with his mallets, and thus ending his employment with Lionel Hampton's band. But no matter, Mingus was ready to move on, and he began assembling his own bands, eventually leading large bands, trios, quartets, and collaborating with some of the best players in the history of jazz. He composed music for film scores. He hung out with poets in San Francisco and began incorporating spoken word into some of his compositions. And I don't know, just amazing, amazing player in my mind. He definitely was like the epitome of that Gunther Schuller idea of third streaming, where classical and jazz kind of converged. But he was also not limited to that. He was very much all over the place. All right, here's Charles Mingus with Horace Parlon Jr. on piano, Jimmy Nepper on trombone, and his longtime friend Danny Richman on the drums, performing the Boogie Stop Shuffle right here in the Electric Compost Heap. The top of the heap, Charles Mingus, KDRT.

They tell me you're pretty good. Don't you know you're in my neighborhood? Tell me you're pretty fast on them feet. You best be in the dance down on 14th Street. Yeah, I hear.

right now, right now. That's the vice principals right here in the Electric Compost Heap on KDRT 95.7 FM, covering the New York Dolls showdown. Before the vice principals, we had, what did we have? Oh, of course, we had Ween with something from Chocolate and Cheese, The Roses Are Free. Cuarteto Cocalense with La Malagueña from 1936. Nick Cave and the Bad Seeds with Under This Moon, a B-side from the Breathless single from 2004. And our top of the heap feature artist and song, Charles Mingus with the Boogie Stop Shuffle right here in the Electric Compost Heap from the year 1959. I love Charles Mingus. He's just amazing. One of the most talented musicians I think that this country has ever produced. My opinion, just my opinion. And we should stop a minute here and let you know that the views expressed on the Electric Compost Heap do not represent the views of Davis Media Access or KDRT. Absolutely not. The City of Davis provides affordable housing resources for tenants and landlords, outreach and education about affordable housing rights, and support for housing discrimination complaints. For details, visit cityofdavis.org/residents, R-E-S-I-D-E-N-T-S, just like the band, and jump to affordable housing. There you go. All right. My name's Doug Deep.

KDRT 95.7 FM. The very best surf band from Montreal, Canada, to be sure, Les Jaguars, with something called the Supersonic Twist, right here in the Electric Compost Heap. Before that, we had Dinosaur Jr. from their brand new one. It's called Read the Room, was the title of the song from the album There Near. Nice stuff, as always, from Dinosaur Jr. Let's see, we had the A La La's with Could Be You from their Calico Review album. A La La's making their way down the West Coast. They will be appearing at the Great American Music Hall in San Francisco on October 20th, and then playing shows in San Luis Obispo, Santa Barbara, Riverside, Malibu, and a couple in L.A. So if you're into the A La La's. Let's see, what else did we have? Oh, yes, Flaba Holt with the African Train and Delivery from Melbourne, Australia at the top of that set with the song Measuring Cup. At KDRT, we value diversity, equality, equity, and inclusion, and, of course, community participation. 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And I want to let you know about the show Sonic Rehab and my buddy DJ JoJo Johansson, the man of many Joes. He hosts the show Sonic Rehab. It's an eclectic two-hour ride through the unexpected, from jazz to electronica, Latin to classic rock, pop, disco, soul, and more. And he sews it all together seamlessly. 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And for replays or more, if you're out of our terrestrial listening area, you can just check them out on kdrt.org. All right, we are going to continue on. Here's another one from Anton Barbeau, again playing tonight at the Melon Ball. I don't know if he started yet or not. His brand new record is called Come Home to Me, and this is called Swindon Calling, right here in the Electric Compost Heap, KDRT 95.7 FM.

The tempo of this song is 60 BPM. 1 beat per second. A second is the duration of 9,992,631,770 cycles of the cesium-133 atom's unperturbed ground state hyperfine transition frequency.

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0: Thank you for tuning in to KDRT-LP 95.7, Davis, California, where the grassroots grow and the dinosaur bones are buried. My name is Professor A, presenting a program entitled Song of Dinosaurs.
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0: the street. These are the voices. 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These are the voices.
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2: Yo, what's up? This is Dre.
1: Hey, Dre, this is Stan. Remember me?
2: Yeah, man, I remember you. What's up, homeboy?
1: Yeah, man, I play guitar on this record. I want to know when I can get paid, mother...
2: You got ganks. 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What's up?
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2: 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The record is

Good evening, and thank you for tuning in to Song of Dinosaurs on Catered. My name is Professor A. We just had Mac Dre with So Hard for the Funky Radio from the radio promo. LL Cool J gave us I Can't Live Without My Radio from Radio. Eazy-E with Radio from Eazy Does It. And Fishbone started off Song of Dinosaurs tonight with Question, Modern Industry from Fishbone's self-titled debut. We are riding the ancient radio wave here on Song of Dinosaurs.

Arising from the black hole in your speaker, this is Song of Dinosaurs on Catered. My name is Professor A. We just had Elvis Costello and the Attractions with Radio Radio from this year's model. The Buggles gave us Video Killed the Radio Star from The Age of Plastic. All of Voodoo with Mexican Radio from Call of the West. 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And The Selector started off that set of dinosaur bones with On My Radio from Too Much Pressure. We're digging up earworm fossils out of the Catered. It's Song of Dinosaurs.

Thank you for tuning in to Song of Dinosaurs on KDRTLP 95.7, Davis, California, where the grassroots grow and the dinosaur bones are buried. My name is Professor A. We just had reunion with Life is a Rock, But the Radio Rolled Me from the single ELO with Mr. Radio from the Electric Light Orchestra, Queen with Radio Gaga from The Works, and David Bowie started off that set of bones with DJ from Lodger. We are in search of reptilian rhythms here on Song of Dinosaurs.

Returning on the road from the land before time, this is Song of Dinosaurs on Cater. My name is Professor A. We just had Bootsy Collins with What's WRONG Radio. The one giveth, the count taketh away. Graham Central Station with My Radio sure sounds good to me. We heard the title track to the album. Frank Zappa with The Radio is Broken from The Man from Utopia. Rush with The Spirit of Radio from Permanent Waves. And Steve Hillage started off the second hour of Song of Dinosaurs tonight with Radio from Motivation Radio. We're getting radioactive in the Cater here on Song of Dinosaurs.

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You and I are listening to Chaos in Los Angeles. 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

0: That's a song called Radio Waves. 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

0: we've come to the end of tonight's lesson in Song of Dinosaurs. My name is Professor A. Thank you so much for joining us. 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And the Beach Boys started off that long set of Dinosaur Bones with That's Why God Made the Radio. May Your Bones Rest Easy in the Cater.
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Oh, yeah. There we go. The Cincinnati Dancing Pigs welcoming us to another Tuesday of Sounds So Sweet. That's right. Every Tuesday at 1 o'clock, I turn on all this electronic equipment here and try to introduce everybody to more jug band music. Yeah. And I discovered the other day that people really need introductions to it. Mm-hmm. Well, that was because last weekend was our annual jug band festival, and we had it over in Lagunitas this year. And a bunch of people who had not been exposed to the jug band festival were exposed to it then, and we had a fantastic festival. So much fun. So many good bands and good musicians. And I can't thank Jared and all the other people involved in the planning and putting together of the show enough for what happened. Because it certainly wouldn't have happened without everybody's input and everybody making sure that it was incredible. Uh-huh. Yeah. That's where we're at there. And here, we're back in Davis. It was, by the way, over there in Petaluma, it was still like around 100 degrees. People were kind of melting in the heat. Somebody reminded me of a festival that we had up in Sutter Creek a number of years ago where it was 100 degrees and people were melting on the stage. Well, it's supposed to be like that today for everybody. And I want to wish everybody a happy Indigenous Peoples Day. Yeah. I hope you aren't one of those people who were thinking maybe it was Columbus Day. No. We're not celebrating, you know, that. We're celebrating the fact that the people who lived on these shores before Columbus even thought about hitting them deserve our respect and our acknowledgement. So I want to make sure everybody does that, okay? You know, go out and think about it and talk with other people about it. Yeah, you are indeed listening to Sounds So Sweet right here on KDRT 95.7 FM in Davis, California. And if you can't get us on your radio because our 100 watts is just not quite strong enough, you can do like I explained to the audience at the Jug Band Festival. You can indeed go to the World Wide Web and find kdrt.org, kdrt.org, where the grassroots grow. And there we are with more jug band music every Tuesday. Mm-hmm. Well, maybe I should play. Oh. Speaking of indigenous peoples, here's a song about an indigenous plant, okay? Let's see how this works.

Oh, yeah. That wasn't quite what I intended on playing there, but that's a great song by Bobby Leakin and Robert Cooksey. Going back to 1927. Ain't she sweet? Well, what I was going to play was something about potatoes. Yeah, potatoes are pretty indigenous, and there are a lot of people who grow potatoes on a regular basis. Shouldn't be making fun of them, that's for sure. Here we go.

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1: Oh, yeah. The Cincinnati Dancing Pigs again. Digging my potatoes. Oh, yummy potatoes. Gotta make sure I have some potatoes for dinner tonight. Another meaning to that song. I'm sure you understand it. It was pretty plain. A lot of jug band music as double entendres. And some of them are not so double. Like right there. Okay. What do we got next? Hey. Let's try this one out. Okay. See if I got the right button, the right thing, everything ready to go, and we're

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It's the Sheik of Araby. Oh, my. Cincinnati Dancing Pigs again. Oh, boy, do they put out the energy. Ah, I love that CD, both CDs that I have of them. And I got a friend of mine who was an original member living over in San Francisco who says he listens to this show quite a bit. So, hey, Eric, thanks a lot. Why don't we go back to some Leakin and Cooksey. Okay, here's something from, it's a nice CD. It's actually a document. Volume number 2, and all the songs on it pretty much are from 1927, like this one.

Yeah. Don't let your head hang down. Oh. Yeah. Lake Winooksee from 1927. Good guitar harmonica duo. Oh, I've got another one here. Let me get back to it.

Oh, yeah. More Leakin and Cooksey there. That's the Royal Palm Special. Oh, here's a... Let's do one more by them for sure. I think we're going to go right here. Yeah. I think this is Blue Harmonica.

Oh, yeah. Even more. Leakin and Cooksey. Yeah, Bobby Leakin and Robert Cooksey. 1927. There, they're doing the Macon, Georgia cutout, teaching you a dance. Mm-hmm. And, you know, you can do that dance, too. Whoa. You know, we are a community radio station. And as such, we support many other people in the community, both individuals and events and organizations, you know. And

Let me make sure I mention this. Mm-hmm. Because it's a catered alert. Whoa, a catered alert, alert, alert. Oh, left of the dial promotions and KDRT co-present the October Vinyl Bazaar on Sunday, October 11, from 12 noon to 5 p.m. This event takes place at Calicraft Brewing over there at 845 Russell Boulevard, Suite 10 in Davis. You can find it. It's over there in those new buildings over by Trader Joe's. The Vinyl Bazaar features multiple vendors representing dozens of genres and thousands of titles. All ages are welcome. So for more information, visit thatcaliforniasound.com. Oh, yeah. Those are some fun people. So it should be a good time for all. Speaking of good times... If you like A Mix of Music, then you want to tune in to A Mix of Music with DJ Dave. 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There are replays and more. You can get them by visiting kdrt.org. Mm-hmm. Well, what the heck? Enough of that. Let's do something different. Lincoln and Cooksey were doing the Royal Palm special. I just thought, we're getting to sound a little bit Hawaiian here. Maybe I ought to pull out a Hawaiian jug band. And I have in front of me here the Kapakahi Jug Band from Hawaii. Yeah, let's listen to a few things by them. Okay. I think we're going to start right here.

Oh, yeah. There you go. We got the Kapakahi Jug Band. We can't have a... Here you go. A Hawaiian Jug Band without this.

0: Oh, yeah. There we have a cup of coffee. Well, what am I doing
1: no
0: here?
1: No meat on my bones, not a pound of...
0: We'll start that one over, okay? Oh. That's not even the song I wanted to get to. So it's a good thing. Let's go ahead and do the song right here. but I want to go back to talking about I Wish I Was in Peoria. Yeah, the Kapakahi Jug Band, having fun. They did, in fact, come all the way from Hawaii to San Francisco back in 2006 when we had a jug band festival there, and they were up there on the anyway, they were there. Yeah, I remember them. Great band. I Wish I Was in Peoria. Here's another song that I heard over the weekend at our jug band festival, and I was surprised because the first time I ever heard this song, it was actually by Australian jug band, Captain Matchbox. Mm-hmm. And then there's this version, and there's a version I heard in San Francisco, and there's a version that I heard in Lagunitas. What is it about? Oh, it's about your feet. Did you ever take a look at your feet? Did you ever wonder what's going on with those feet? Why are they that way?

0: take it that your pedal extremities are enormous, but one never knows, do one?
1: Oh, yeah. You got to watch out for those pedal extremities. Well, look at that time. Oh, my. Just when you really start having fun. It's time to end the show. I think we've got time for one more song from the Kapakahi Jug Band. How about you? Raise your hand if you want to hear more Kapakahi. Okay. Let's go ahead and do that. One last Kapakahi song.

Oh, yeah. Hello, Central. Give me Dr. Jazz. And I think we're going to have to go out today with that song. And I'm glad to be able to introduce you all to the inimitable Kapakahi Jug Band. Maybe next week I'll play a little bit more if someone is nice enough to ask me, I might be able to do that. Or I could play some Mother McCree's Uptown Jug Champions. At any rate, tune back in next Tuesday at 1 o'clock and find out what I decide to do. I haven't got a clue yet, but we'll do something fun. I'm absolutely sure.

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0: You're about to embark on a musical journey for the next hour, guided by Rich Rezin and Dr. Jennifer Jester. Join us each week as we rake through the field of innovation, bringing you a harvest from over 100 nations around the world. Hello, everyone, and hello, Jennifer.
1: Hello, Rich. Hello, travelers. Welcome to another expedition of fascinating rhythms and revelations. Included in the first half of the program, the dub double play, followed by the classic cover, and in the second half, the four-play 4x4.
0: Also in the mix, our very own co-host and resident expert, Dr. Jennifer Jester, breaks down the science of reggae music and the health benefits on the Healing Pocket. That's at the midway point, right after the classic cover, and for the grand finale, the spotlight segment showcases a selected track and the musical act behind it. More on the spotlight coming up. In the meantime, we're just moments away from departure. Passengers lock in and prepare for takeoff.
1: All right, let's jump into it. We launch with Marco Kotelikowski and West 11 in the hole and Broussai on deck. The Mighty Diamonds are up and ready to lead off this expedition with the Roots and Shoots 3 in the Tree music block. Originally released on Virgin Records and the title cut from 1978 LP Planet Called Earth on the Reggae Cruise.

0: You're listening to the Swedish collab of Marco Katalikoski and West 11. As we round out the roots and shoots, three in the tree triple play from the self-released 26th single, it's Pull Each Other Through.
1: Before that, Versailles with Vagabondas, or The Wandering Dance, off the 2004 LP Insurrection and Fuse 119 Records. The Mighty Diamonds led off the cruise with the hymn Planet Called Earth from the 1978 album of the same name and Virgin Records.
0: You're at the right place for the best in global dub and reggae music from the 21st century. Sit back and feel the breeze. You're riding the wind full speed ahead with Rich Rezin and Dr. Jennifer Jester on Reggae Cruise Radio. You're

0: 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Glad you could join us. 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
0: As the world wobbles a little to the left and a little to the right, Roots Cultivation from Finland maintains a steady groove somewhere in between. We double down on the dub double play from the 2004 title track EP and Studio Red Music with Fruits and Flowers.

0: 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And if you feel like you're wandering through a sonic maze, so be it. Loud City and Mortimer to end the bottom half of the dub double play with the Dubwise Ganja Train dub from Dub Current, Volume 2, and Loud City Music.
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1: And this is the voice of reason, Rich Rezin, along with Dr. Jennifer Jester, navigating this expedition for our listening audience. We move on, keeping it alive and well. 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
2: And the classic cover on this excursion takes us to Brazil by way of Chile. 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Queued up on the Reggae Cruise classic cover is a song originally by the U.S. band No Doubt. Here now for your listening delight is Sarah Meniscal with her breakout single, Don't Speak.

0: you're tuned in and tuned up with Brazilian recording artist Sarah Menescal on this edition of the Reggae Cruise Classic Cover. A remake of the No Doubt Jam, originally done by the classic cover artist in a bossa nova style. This one, a reggae alternate version of Don't Speak, courtesy of the Lounge label Music Brokers off the 2020 LP, Modern Jukebox.
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1: The Nyabingi drumming tradition, rooted in Rastafari spiritual practice, centers around communal circles where drummers and singers build rhythm together over long, unhurried sessions. This synchronized rhythm-making reduces cortisol and fosters a sense of belonging. Participating in a shared beat, rather than only listening, engages the body directly and can be especially grounding for those processing tough times. The unhurried pace of Nyabingi sessions also teaches patience, allowing emotional release to unfold gradually rather than being forced. Don't be afraid to get out your bongos, drums, or even have a steering wheel drum along while you listen to the Reggae Cruise to keep that healing beat in your life.
0: And that was The Healing Pocket with Dr. Jennifer Jester, a regular feature on the Reggae Cruise radio show. Thank you, Jennifer.
1: My pleasure, Rich.
0: And as the sand in the hourglass is half full or half empty, depending on your point of view, we're on the move. Once again, with more music lined up in the carousel that travels just as well without the baggage.
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0: Stick Figure and Slightly Stupid U.S. will anchor in Coolie Dubé, South Africa, receiving the pipe in Lane 1, running third. Mike Love Hawaii will break toward the inside for the second leg. And Anza Ramai and Greg Ivan Slovenia is in the lead position. Turn on, tune in, get tuned up, and turn it up, man. It's Real George Lack from the 26 full-length Creator and Raider Records. It's Moon on Reggae Cruise Radio.

0: You're listening to Stick Figure and Slightly Stupid. Heading to the finish on the 4-play 4x4. With the instrumental version of Choice Is Yours from the 2015 instrumental companion LP to Set in Stone, brought to you by Roughwood Records.
1: And Kule Dubeh, Daughter of Lucky Dubeh, before that from Rebel Sound Records and the 15 full-length Reggae on the River with Love the Way. Mike Love on the second leg with Fire from the 25 self-release long play. Teachers N and Zara Mai and Greg Yvonne led off the 4x4 with Moon from the 26 LP Creator and Raider Records.
0: No matter the longitude or the latitude, a voice in a foreign language is not so hard to translate because you're tuning in to the essence of the human spirit as we travel around the world on the Reggae Cruise.

Kick back and relax. We got more on tap. Rich Resin and Dr. Jennifer Jester navigating the travel route. And if you've just tuned in, keep it right here. Spotlight's coming up next. Time for the-

And the spotlight on this edition of the Reggae Cruise features an English band who are best known for their punk rock anthems. However, they frequently integrated dub and reggae into the mix as a result of a highly collaborative partnership between singer Nikki Tesco and guitarist-composer J.C. Carroll. The track includes notable guest musicians The Specials, horn section of Rico Rodriguez on trombone, and Dick Cuthell on flugelhorn. Queued up on the Reggae Cruise Spotlight from the 1980 LP, 1980, The Choice Is Yours, is The Members with Clean Men.

0: were on board with a British group known as The Members. You might remember them from the early years of MTV. The featured act for your listening pleasure on the spotlight segment of this episode with the informative Clean Men from the 1980 long play 1980. The choice is yours. Released in the U.S. on the Virgin International record label with digital rights handled by Universal Music Catalog.
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0: And Rich Resin signing off. Until then, hold your head up, feel the breeze, and we'll join you on the next cruise.

This program is a Rich Resin production recorded from the bullpen located somewhere between the Liberty Bell in Philadelphia and the armpit of Lancaster County, Pennsylvania.

0: I'm Dr. Anthony Lizerwitz, and this is Climate Connections. For years, North Carolina resident Tammy McGraw struggled with unexplained medical problems.
1: I kept getting sick. I had pneumonia numerous times, and I was diagnosed with asthma, and I was using inhalers, and it was getting really scary because I had a lot of blood pressure fluctuations, and nobody really could find an answer what was causing all my issues.
0: Finally, McGraw was diagnosed with alpha-gal syndrome. It's an allergy to red meat, and sometimes to dairy, that's caused by a Lone Star tick bite.
1: I was so relieved to have an answer.
0: She says once she understood her condition, she could start managing it. And she wanted to help others who were struggling with similar symptoms or had been recently diagnosed. So she created a Facebook support group where people can learn about alpha-gal syndrome and get tips for avoiding foods and products they may be sensitive to. As the climate warms, Lone Star ticks, which thrive in warm regions, are spreading into new areas, and cases of alpha-gal syndrome are on the rise.
1: I start my morning admitting new members in the group, and every morning there's about anywhere from 50 to 100 people that want to join.
0: McGraw hopes the information and support her group provides can help people stay healthy while living with this increasingly common condition. Climate Connections is produced by the Yale Center for Environmental Communication. To learn more about climate change, visit climateconnections.org.

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1: And every one of you, these matters, no matter how conscientious you pretend to be, you want to drive around the cheapest fuel. See, you want to keep your lights on, your heating and air conditioning running. You want dirt cheap tickets to my Orca. So you can roast your pale asses in a hammock. You want to carve into a good steak. 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This you don't need. You want to charge up them cell phone batteries so you can gawk at your TikTok and your YouTube. You want energy. Energy so that you can ask AI to solve the very same disasters that it's fueling. Do you want freedom? Freedom to bask in the comfort of your unsustainable life.

0: That's Melanie with Look What They've Done to My Song, Ma. You're tuned to 95.7 KDRT in Davis, California. Online at kdrt.org. My name's Ned. I'm just kind of here in the building at midnight on a Friday night, like Saturday morning, whatever you want to call it. I swung by because the air conditioner broke. The air conditioner. See, what happened was we had an air conditioner and it broke. And so our server in the equipment room overheated and our website went down for a week. So we had the air conditioner replaced, brand new air conditioner. And then it broke again. Brand new air conditioner. So we had to have them come back and replace a part, which they did just today. They came in, they replaced the part so that our equipment room could stay cool, so that our server won't go down and our website will not disappear from the internet. And then about 10 minutes after they left, air conditioner broke again. And they didn't fix it. So I've come in here at midnight to check on things and make sure the fans are blowing and the room is not getting so overheated that the server overheats and takes our website down again. That's why I'm here in the middle of the night. And I thought while I was here, I might as well just illustrate how dumb the president, the vice president of the United States actually is, J.D. Vance, because the other day I saw this clip and I just can't believe that the people who are in the highest positions of power and leadership in this country are so dumb. We all know, anyone with a brain knows, that the basic definition of the word socialism is, it means that the means of production is controlled by the government, not by private enterprise. That's what socialism is. Here's what J.D. Vance thinks socialism is.
1: How do you define socialism personally, and why do you think socialist candidates are popping up everywhere across the country?
2: Oh, man. I guess... It's honestly a hard term to define these days, because very often socialism, you know, classically you would think socialism is about prioritizing workers. And yet in reality, I guarantee that most of the self-described socialists running across the United States of America are going to howl about this announcement today, which is prioritizing American workers over foreign workers. So I don't know what the term means anymore. I think in reality, what it actually means in the American context is that you want to replace American workers with foreign workers, and you want boys to play in girls' sports. That's what unites the socialists that I see running across the United States of America today.
0: Yeah. That's what J.D. Vance thinks socialism is. Girls playing in boys' sports. The Trump administration is so dumb.

Nobody seems to know just what it is, and the Air Force won't let on. Might be a hole down in the ocean, yeah, or fog that won't let go. Might be some crazy people talking,

I'm Lauren Cole Norton at the Delta of Venus stage at Davis Music Festival 2013. 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
0: 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Or your money back. 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

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Good to see some good friends out here and some new friends. And

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0: And this.

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What will he play this week? Bluegrass? Blues? All country? 1920s old time? Americana? What's that? Favorite singers, songwriters, and instrumentalists? Or that 60s stuff? You just never know, do you?

0: You have heard of group after group who worshipfully sing for Satan. They know he is real. God tells us he's not willing that any should perish. And that includes Mick Jagger and Alice Cooper and all of the rock singers. But they have a choice to make. What about you? What do you choose?
1: K-A-R-R-R-R-R-R-R-R-R-R-R-R-R-R-R-R-R-R-R-R-R-R-R-R-R-R-R-R-R-R-R-R-R-R-R-R-R-R-R-R-R-R-R-R-R-R-R-R-R-R-R-R-R-R-R-R-R-R-R-R-R-R-R-R-R-R-R-R-R-R-R-R-R-R-R-R-R-R-R-R-R-R-R-R-R-R-R-R-R-R-R-R-R-R-R-R-R-R-R-R-R-R-R-R-R-R-R-R-R-R-R-R-R-R-R-R-R-R-R-R-R-R-R-R-R-R-R-R-R-R-R-R-R-R-R-R-R-R-R-R-R-R-R-R-R-R-R-R-R-R-R-R-R-R-R-R-R-R-R-R-R-R-R-R-R-R-R-R-R-R-R-R-R-R-R-R-R-R-R-R-R-R-R-R-R-R-R- This is so different from playing at Ludi's on Main Street in Woodland.
2: Yeah.
1: Way more people, they're all kind of facing our way instead of facing their burger or ribs.
3: No, this is messing with my head.
1: Yeah, yeah.
3: Now, where's the ice machine? We
1: exactly.
3: want to hear that ice machine. It just doesn't feel right.
1: It's nice to be here. Oh yeah, I got a great patio. Good beer.
4: Good ribs.
1: Ludi's. Main Street Wood. The ultimate gig. Here.

0: Thank you very much. Thanks a lot. The song was written by Woody Paul, King of the Cowboy Fiddlers, in a band called Riders in the Sky.
1: Like what you hear? 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
4: 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In the right tempo, fly me to the moon, let me swing among those stars.

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1: This is sweet. You know, we really love playing with our full band. Loud drums, electric guitars. But this is sweet.
2: This is sweet here. This is in such a nice sounding room here, too. Really.

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the gate. 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
2: Bicycles? Don't you mean cycles?
1: Bicycles sounds better.
2: The FCC might get angry.
1: Who?
2: The Federal Cycle Commission.
1: Think they listen?
2: Probably not. After all, this is
1: KDRT in Davis, California.

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and invisible people fill them all. 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Ideas are simply stated. 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Truth isn't truth, an alt-right lawyer claimed, so it's an alt-right fact.

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Right values, right facts. Unknowing is ignorance. Not right. Unknowing is strength. Correct. Strength is within us. Not right. 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Oh, right.

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Nobody seems to know just what it is, and the Air Force won't let on. Might be a hole down in the ocean, yeah, or fog that won't let go. 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

0: You have heard of group after group who worshipfully sing for Satan. 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But they have a choice to make. What about you? 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
2: Ninepence.
3: I'm not dead.
2: What? Nothing. Here's your ninepence.
3: I'm not dead.
2: Here. He says he's not dead.
4: Yes, he is.
3: I'm not.
2: He isn't?
4: Well, he will be soon. He's very ill.
3: I'm getting better.
2: No, you're not. You'll be stone dead in a moment. Oh, I can't take him like that. It's against regulations.
3: I don't want to go on the car.
2: Oh, don't be such a baby. I can't take him.
3: I feel fine.
4: Well, do us a favour.
2: I can't.
4: Well, can you hang around a couple of minutes? He won't be long.
2: No, I've got to go to Robinson's. They've lost 9 today.
4: Well, when's your next run?
2: Thursday.
3: I think I'll go for a walk.
4: You're not fooling anyone, you know. Look, isn't there something you can do?
3: I feel happy. I feel happy.
2: Ah, oh, thanks very much.
4: Not at all. See you on Thursday.
2: Right.

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0: Thank you very much. Thank you. Yeah.
1: Do you want to hear more indie rock?
2: 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Or your money back. 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

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You have attuned to KDRT 95.7 Davis. 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

0: 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Chuck with you in the house. 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I'll work on that fade out. That kind of just drew out the music too quick there. But the views expressed on Island Sports do not represent the views of Davis Media Access or KDRT. It is October 8th of this year. Still hot outside, so if you're going purely by weather, feels like August 8th. But is October 8th. I checked the weather app. Today and tomorrow, people, are the only hot days left of the year. Then we get into the 70s starting on Saturday. So break out that Saturday Night Fever soundtrack. Put on your boogie shoes, because this weekend we're getting into the 70s. Finally. But yeah, until then, it's going to be 95 today and I think like 91 tomorrow. But plenty of sports to get into. Today's show, not much from me other than this little beginning tidbit. Me and Cody recorded a little bit of something earlier today, so I'll be playing that on the show primarily. Live sports going on right now. Cowboys are playing Buccaneers. I know that game is tied. And the Guardians are playing the White Sox in game 4 of the ALDS. So if you're at home, you're listening to us on the radio, and or if you're listening to us at KDRT.org, if you have a TV or a radio near you, I know you have a radio near you if you're listening to us, find those two games because they are on right now. Those are live sports. I think some college football is going on as well, but those are kind of the two ones that jump out at me. K-Dirt Alert Time, Left of the Dial Promotions and KDRT co-present the October Vinyl Bazaar. That is happening this Sunday, October 11th, from 12 noon to 5 p.m. at Cali Craft Brewing at 845 Russell Boulevard, Suite 10 in Davis. I'm pretty sure, don't quote me on that, but I'm pretty sure I would like to solve the puzzle. I'm pretty sure Cali Craft Brewing is where the grad used to be. Don't quote me on that, but I'm pretty sure that's what it is. If I had to solve the puzzle, I think it's where the grad used to be. It's now called Cali Craft Brewing. But the October Vinyl Bazaar will be happening October 11th from noon to 5. The Vinyl Bazaar features multiple vendors representing dozens of genres and thousands of titles. All ages are welcome. And for more information, visit thatcaliforniasound.com. All right. As I promised you, not much of me today, but I do have a recording that me and Cody did earlier today. We talked a little bit of NFL football, a little bit of UC Davis football. Davis High, I believe, has a home game tomorrow, and UC Davis is also at home on Saturday. So get out and support our Davis football. But without further ado, I'm going to leave it up to past me and Cody to do the show. All right, listen in.
1: All right, Chuck, we're live.
2: We are live. How you doing?
1: I'm fine.
2: That's good. That's good. Well, October, that means a lot of sports.
1: Yeah, that's right.
2: It's October and April are my two big sports months. So
1: right. I look forward to. I used to look forward to October a lot. I kind of forgot about that.
2: Yeah.
1: Because like, life's been so crazy, but yeah, October was always because, like we said, baseball playoffs. Football's just getting started, getting a feel for your team. You got always good college football games earlier in the year.
2: Yeah.
1: And then if you're in high school football, you know, same.
2: Yeah. Same idea. What did you always say about NFL? You don't really know until Halloween.
1: Yeah, I don't really consider football starting until after Halloween.
2: Okay, yeah.
1: Like starting, and then you don't really know who you are till after Thanksgiving.
2: Got it, okay. I didn't want to mess that up, because at first I was going to say it doesn't start till after Thanksgiving, and I was like, no, I think it was earlier than that. So
1: yeah, that kind of low key goes for all levels of football too, because even at the high school level, like you go 8-2 in the regular season, and then that takes you like right up against Thanksgiving. So you're still going to find out who you are in the state tournaments, playoff section tournaments. That's usually like I remember when we made playoffs my senior year. There's a lot of mixed feelings. Classic Davis kids, dude. There was a lot of mixed feelings about like, well, it's cool we made playoffs, but if we win the first playoff game, then we're gonna have to practice the week of Thanksgiving break. And you had like kids like, I don't know. Yeah, kids like, I don't know, coach will probably move it up in the morning, then I don't have to get up in the morning. And then like, you know, you have parents being like, well, we're traveling, Like, I wasn't
2: Right.
1: planning on the, so classic
2: That's
1: data.
2: what I first thought of was like the parent
1: Yeah.
2: aspect of it. Being like, wait, what? We're still
1: Yeah.
2: playing? We have our yearly retreat that
1: Yeah.
2: week.
1: We're seeing my sister in Idaho. Yeah. No, that's a big reason why not a football town, because I'm sure that stuff happens in the foothills and other like wealthy, affluent areas. Like, you get parents that don't really respect the high school sports like schedule, but there's so many kids that play football that it doesn't matter. It's just like if mom and dad take you to out of town the week of Thanksgiving or on spring break if it's baseball, there's gonna be another kid that's like sick. All right,
2: Texting
1: I've been
2: it up.
1: practicing all years to fill in Davis, that we don't have that luxury. So, but NFL, sorry to cut you off. NFL, 100%. You definitely don't know who your NFL team is till about Thanksgiving.
2: And I mean, season starts Halloween, but you don't know until Thanksgiving.
1: Yeah. Like, by Halloween, it's like, is my quarterback healthy? If you have like a new coaching staff, what do they look like? Yeah, it just,
2: Injuries and stuff like that.
1: yeah, you've played on the road, you've played at home. Like, it's like, by Halloween in the NFL, which, I mean, that's Halloween's coming up right now. Like, it's like,
2: Yeah, it's in a couple weeks.
1: we're gonna blink and it's gonna be, Halloween games.
2: And then also, like, if you go to like cold weather cities, you start to feel the elements when you're playing on the road, you know?
1: Good point. Yeah, that's something that I overlooked there in that little rant, but that's 100% correct too. It's like remember a couple of years ago when the Dolphins were really good, Mike McDaniel's first year there, they were really good, and then just like the deeper and deeper it got into the season, it was like clear, very clear, like they were not gonna do very well in cold weather. And then they drew the Chiefs. I think they had a bye. I think they had a bye in playoffs, and then
2: And then
1: no, they
2: got the
1: wouldn't have had
2: Chiefs.
1: a bye because I just remember they had to go on the road to play the
2: In
1: Chiefs in
2: Kansas City, yeah, I remember.
1: the playoffs,
2: I remember that game too, because Tyreek Hill was like, "Oh yeah, I'm back," and it was like they didn't really do anything.
1: Right. Yeah. Tyreek Hill's probably the only player. Well, there's other players in the Dolphins, I'm sure, that grew up playing in cold weather. But, like, yeah, the shots of like little skinny guy Mike McDaniel like trying to coach in cold weather,
2: With his aviator shades and stuff.
1: it wasn't the most inspiring sight, versus, like, remember when the Niners went into Green Bay? I think it was the first time they beat Rodgers with Kaepernick.
2: Where he rushed all over him.
1: Well, that was a home game, so maybe it was
2: Oh,
1: like the
2: that's
1: second
2: right.
1: time, but they went into Lambeau when it was like definitely an MVP type Rodgers year. Packers were really good. Aaron Rodgers was very much still in his prime. It was like he's gonna win another Super Bowl. And Kaepernick went into the game sleeveless because there was a lot of it was like minus, like, it was like record temperature cold in Wisconsin. And there was a lot of like, well, Kaepernick's a California kid, all this stuff. And so he went in there sleeveless, and Harbaugh didn't even wear a jacket. He just put on a ton of layers and wore his normal like coaching fit. And I remember the Packers beat writers like saying like that really threw off the psychology. If you that they were commenting, like, you could kind of feel that the Packers lost a bit of their home field advantage when Kaepernick came out sleeveless to warm up, and Harbaugh was in that same like goofy outfit just with heck of more layers. I think he wore like size 46 pants, like waist, because he had like so many layers underneath his khakis. He wore khaki, he just bought like super big khakis and wore them over. And Harbaugh said he did that to show everybody that the Niners weren't going to change anything for anybody. They were going to do what they always did, and then they did.
2: It's brilliant. I mean, it's like if you're trying to get your message across to the team, it's stuff like that that you got to do, and ingenious stuff like that,
1: Yeah, it
2: like
1: can be the little things. It can be
2: because,
1: the
2: like,
1: little things.
2: there's like the Sean Payton route where you're just so serious and you're so like, but and then there's also like the Jim Harbaugh route where, he's just kind of like this lovable guy who's like, you look ridiculous, but you're also setting a really strong message,
1: Yeah,
2: So.
1: no doubt. Old Jimmy Harbaugh's got a screw loose, and sometimes it comes off well, and sometimes, we like right now, what's going on with the Chargers is pretty fascinating. Like, I would have thought that Herbert would have had a really good year. Well, I don't know. What are your thoughts on that? Like he was, I'll say this. I felt like he was always way overrated because he was a top draft pick who
2: Yeah.
1: tested well athletically. But Mike McDaniel being like the offensive, innovator that he is in the league, because a lot of people don't realize like Mike McDaniel is responsible for a lot of the creative stuff that the McVay and Shanahan offenses do. A lot of that run game design, it has a lot of fingerprints from McDaniel.
2: Yeah. I've always thought Herbert, I mean, he kind of was like always like kind of prove it to me. Everyone's always like, man, he's like a top five quarterback in the league, top five. And you watch him and you're like, he's pretty good, but like he's definitely got the body and like the look of a top five quarterback. But you just haven't seen, it's probably like year six for him now, and you just really haven't seen anything. But I'm with you. I was totally surprised that, I mean, 0-4. I wasn't expecting that. Maybe like 2-2 or something. But as just as surprising as the Raiders are, you could say it's just as disappointing that the Chargers are 0-4.
1: I think it just kind of, I mean, if Herbert's not going to make it work with a guy that, like I was just saying, that really sees the NFL offensive landscape clearly. Because McDaniel's always been an NFL guy. He's not one of those guys that, started at his college as a grad assistant, worked his way up. He's always just been, he was Shanahan's guy. And he was on staff with both of the LaFleur brothers and McVay, and got
2: Don't let
1: it.
2: the young looks fool you. He's been in the NFL since like 2005 as like
1: Yeah, that's what I'm saying. Like a
2: no.
1: lot of the offensive design, especially in run games, is people might not realize is Mike McDaniel. I mean, he's had, again, like Kevin O'Connell with the Vikings. I could go down. There's so many head
2: Oh yeah.
1: coaches and offensive
2: Zach
1: coordinators.
2: Taylor.
1: Zach Taylor, yeah. The Raiders coach,
2: Oh
1: Kubiak,
2: yeah, Kubiak.
1: both the Kubiak brothers. So, I mean, a lot of that has at least been heavily influenced by Mike McDaniel's ideas and the way he sees
2: Yeah.
1: how to find space on the NFL field, which is a lot different than finding space on an offense field, off on a college field. Shout out Chip Kelly.
2: Queen T Chip. Did you see that? He like last week he played Penn State and just exclusively ran the wing T all game and ran like 400 yards. And Penn State was like number 12 in the country. And so Northwestern beat Penn State, but he just ran the wing T all game and Penn State had no idea what to
1: No, I
2: do.
1: mean that's gonna be football. You'll probably see like the Niners have some wing T concepts too that they'll use.
2: Oh, yeah.
1: The wing T is definitely like a fundamental, offensive approach. Like in all, any level of football, it's just a matter of how you
2: Right.
1: hide design how you hide it within your own offense, right? If
2: They've
1: you come
2: always
1: out and
2: been in love with like that kind of outside zone blocking, like everyone's kind of moving around, you know. But
1: Outside zone is kind of the opposite. Like outside zone is more of a stretch play, and what you're doing is you're trying to create cutbacks, really. You're trying to create space by stretching the field to the outside. The wing T is more based on gap scheme and misdirection. So it's more like you have more options in the backfield, right? Like a lot of outside zone is just single back, not even really out of the I formation. The outside zone is what's like, that's like the new age wing T.
2: do
1: That's
2: the
1: like,
2: offensive linemen move similarly between the two?
1: no,
2: They
1: totally
2: move off.
1: different.
2: Okay.
1: Yeah, totally different. Offensive zone blocking is much different than gap scheme and wing
2: Because on
1: T gap
2: that
1: scheme.
2: Kittle touchdown that they had last week, it kind of looked like, because there was a lot of like moving parts in the field, and like how the offensive linemen were moving and stuff. It's just you don't really see that with other NFL teams. So it seems like Niners are like really love kind of moving those kind of plays, you know?
1: Yeah, no, they do. Like, that's what I mean. Like, so Shanahan's bread and butter is outside zone stretch. That's his bread and butter, because that's really his dad's offense. That's Mike
2: Yeah.
1: Shanahan's
2: Right. Terrell Davis.
1: staple on the game. Yeah, is zone blocking offenses, one cut runners, slash style
2: And I'm
1: runners.
2: sure in the 90s that was pretty innovative. I mean,
1: Right,
2: extremely innovative at
1: right,
2: the
1: right. Yeah, the
2: time. You
1: offensive
2: know.
1: linemen are blocking to like an area, and it's an angle from the running back. So the offensive line are blocking to a zone, and then it's a matter of an angle that the running back takes. And so, ideally you want to be able to cut back. You want to get the defense flowing one way and cut back. So all you're doing ever in football offensive design is trying to exploit, create space and exploit space. That's all you're trying to do, no matter how you do it. Wing T is more gap. So it's more man on man. So like with Shanahan and McVay, like they'll run both. Like there's some games where he runs way more gap, and there's some games where he sticks to his outside zone. But a lot of times, like with a Shanahan and McVay offense, they're running that outside zone out of multiple different formations. So it's really just the same play, but it's a matter of like, do you have a tight end now helping? So like you're running it this way, but now maybe Kittle is motioning across and now helping to seal the edge because we're not getting that block. Like you keep adding wrinkles to it. Like we went from a wing T in high school, Davis High, when I was there, we went from a wing T to a zone blocking scheme when Dan Gazzaniga took over, because he was like, he'd played for the Raiders, he was more innovative. This is, 2006,
2: It would
1: right?
2: be like
1: So
2: going from like a 3-4 to a 4-3 or something. Like you're just like completely like, whoa.
1: way more, I don't, I mean, kind of like, it just, for me as an offensive lineman, it was pretty confusing, because like
2: Okay.
1: I had always run gap scheme wing T stuff as a guard. So I was like, okay, so it's a trap play. We're trapping that guy. Like I'm pulling to trap that guy.
2: Yeah.
1: Versus I remember it was like trying to learn it in high school. It's like, okay, well, once the ball, so you need to double team this defensive tackle with the center, and then we need to combo up to this linebacker. But when the ball snapped, if the linebacker does this, now you're not comboing, you're doing this. If the ball snapped and the linebacker does this, you're still comboing. If the ball snapped and they don't do anything, then we're doing. It's like, and for me being kind of a dumb blonde at my core, I was kind of just like, dude, just tell me who to hit. Like I can't think this fast, which is funny because I can kind of coach it now. I help a little bit with the line, but yeah, it's a little more complicated. But when we put that in, my junior and senior year of high school, it was pretty effective, because think about it. That would have been 26, 20, 2006, 2007. And Mike Shanahan started running this stuff in the late 90s. So some high schools were running it, but not, we were
2: Making
1: probably.
2: its way all out here, even to like maybe like the top Texas high school programs were running it too. But like, 10 years later, it seems like it was pretty widespread.
1: So it was effective with, we back then we had enough kids that played football where there was size. And then you had guys like Chris Lundin and Tanner Moore, big tight end guys that could play, that were violent guys with their
2: Yeah,
1: hands, and
2: that's
1: they could
2: true.
1: play on the wing. And so now when you're trying to stretch to the outside and they're on the wing right there, helping seal the edge, that's pretty effective with Josh Reese running. With Josh Reese running behind it, right? So you could see how, like, we actually had a pretty good run game. Like,
2: That role requires not only a body, but some aggression behind that body. You know what I mean?
1: that outside zone play, we called it 58 stack.
2: Okay.
1: 58 stack. So five back through the 8 hole stack zone blocking is all that meant.
2: Nice.
1: I'm like, are you sure it's not the 28 sweep?
2: Sweep.
1: Which was simple. 28 sweep was like, all right, I'm a guard, I'm pulling, and then you could like boot off that, right? So like
2: Yeah.
1: on a wing tee, if you get the guards pulling, the linebacker should go with them, and then the quarterback can boot around.
2: Yeah. That's kind of like early like 60s football, like
1: It's very
2: eight and
1: simple.
2: I power I and
1: Power eye is, yeah, it's a little different than wing tee, but again, all football is trying to do is create space and exploit it.
2: exactly and exploit mismatches and
1: But there is a pretty big difference between gap scheme and zone scheme. But when you get to the NFL level, those linemen can do both. Like, so you can go into a game and say, hey, we're playing Myles Garrett and Aaron Donald this week. We're going to run zone. Or, oh, this week, we're playing Micah Parsons and somebody, we're going to run gap because we can block him one on one, whatever. Like, you just, in the Monday meeting, you explain, you say, well, in the pros, you can do that. And then mid-game, you can call, you can
2: Make a
1: call zone,
2: change.
1: you can call gap, call zone, call gap. I've even seen designs from Shanahan where it's like zone blocking on one side of the center and gap blocking on the other.
2: When you're sitting there watching football on TV now, are you just breaking it down like you're watching
1: No, I'm not gonna. Half the time, I'm like half asleep. I'm not really like
2: football?
1: that fond of football right now. But
2: No.
1: I think if anything, I just more like know,
2: What they're trying to accomplish or something? Or?
1: kind of. Yeah, it's like if there's like a I have a more I have a really good feel for the game and what
2: Yeah.
1: like needs to happen for the game to go, so like if there's a turnover or something, it's like they're gonna take a shot right here. It's coming for sure.
2: And you
1: Right, like
2: are
1: right
2: already
1: after.
2: naturally watching the offensive line, defensive line during the game
1: Yeah,
2: anyway.
1: that's I've been doing that since I was a
2: So,
1: kid. Yeah.
2: yeah. So now that's new. Wow.
1: Right. But I mean, it's not like I can just see it right away and know exactly what it is sometimes. But sometimes I have to like wait for the replay and be like, well, is it what I thought it was?
2: Yeah.
1: But yeah, guys that coach like the college level, yeah, as soon as the ball snapped, they know what kind of play it is. I mean, I coach with guys in the headset right now that like right away when the ball snapped, they're like, yep, counter.
2: Yeah, they
1: Like
2: could
1: right
2: just
1: when the ball snapped. Yeah, it's like,
2: know the flow of the game and how the positioning and stuff, like
1: yeah.
2: all pretty much right away. I mean, those analysts on TV, they break down a play
1: Right. Without
2: for a second.
1: it's not like somebody's in their ear telling them. Yeah, they just know
2: Pretty
1: exactly what
2: impressive, like how they make it so like they're never like, well, let me see here. Did they go like here? No, he's like, ah, oh, what you're gonna see right here. Da, da, da. You know, it's
1: Troy
2: like
1: Aikman's really
2: it's
1: quick at it.
2: immediate.
1: Yeah, Troy
2: Yeah.
1: Aikman's really quick. I think him and Joe Buck's chemistry is good enough where Troy Aikman can let Joe Buck finish his call while he's watching a quick iPad replay and then confirm
2: Yep.
1: what he saw. And then he can be like, yeah, well, they were trying to get this because he's really good at jumping right into that. They were trying to get this, but the corner did not bite. And then we went here, and unfortunately, protection did not hold up. Right. And so it's like everybody blames offensive line for sacks, but a lot of times it's on the quarterback,
2: Yeah, and his decision making or lack thereof.
1: That's what I'm saying. Yeah. So it's like, yeah, I mean, you can give credit to the coverage. It could be a coverage sack, but so.
2: This guy's right outside my window tree trimming, and he's setting up his ladder like right on my window.
1: Oh, really? Like, what's up, dude?
2: I'm like wave at him, give him a shout out.
1: Doing my
2: Hey, what's
1: radio
2: your name?
1: show.
2: We'll say it on the radio.
1: Yeah.
2: But
1: Yeah. It's
2: yeah.
1: hard. It's hard
2: Well,
1: to
2: he
1: get
2: might
1: it.
2: be.
1: It's hard to
2: How
1: get
2: about that?
1: insurance. It's hard to get insurance nowadays. They probably were told they had to cut trees back from the building.
2: Yeah, I mean they decimated this palm tree that was like right out front. It was like long and flowing, and now it's just got a little beanie on top. Got a nice little buzz cut, but oh yeah, this guy. And your Niners 4-0. I know the season don't start for another couple of weeks, but gotta like what I'm seeing so far.
1: Big test. Obviously, with the Seahawks, who are playing really well, frustratingly well.
2: Yeah.
1: As a Niner fan, them being in your division, yeah, the big test this weekend.
2: Yeah.
1: Good chance the Niners have their first loss. Seahawks are just really deep on the line of scrimmage, and Brock Purdy's playing really well. I think it's kind of funny to see these national media guys be like, "Well, I mean, maybe he got better." I wasn't wrong. I think he just got a lot better.
2: Yeah, I'm not gonna say MVP, but he's playing really well.
1: Yeah, I think he's better than he was. Like my take at the time wasn't wrong
2: It's
1: is kind of what you're hearing now. So my point is with Brock Purdy playing the way he is right now, I mean he hasn't taken a sack yet. Did you know that? He hasn't been sacked.
2: I heard that like the last time he hasn't taken a sack this season, and the last person that did that was like Peyton Manning like 22 years ago or something like that. I
1: Because
2: was
1: he gets the ball out, and
2: yeah, sure. Yeah.
1: Brock is sneaky good with his feet. Like you really have to watch him every game to understand how good he is with his feet. Because he was a baseball middle infielder, so he
2: Yeah.
1: still has that like Mahomes
2: Yeah.
1: kind of football baseball hybrid that he mode he can get into where he's twisting his hips weird and setting his feet and throwing and no, he's really a blessing for sure. I mean, he saved he saved Shanahan's job really because the Trey Lance thing. I mean, that would have been a
2: Yeah.
1: disaster because Jimmy had hit his ceiling and was on the way down, and that's coming from a guy that was a total Jimmy fanboy and defender. You know what I mean? Like Brock came in and right away his floor was
2: And
1: Jimmy's
2: Brock
1: ceiling.
2: came in for Jimmy, you know?
1: And Brock's floor
2: Right,
1: right away
2: exactly.
1: was
2: Even in
1: Jimmy's.
2: that game.
1: Yeah.
2: Even in that game against the Dolphins, because he went I remember I was watching that game, and right when Purdy came in, you almost couldn't tell. I looked the same, but obviously Brock Purdy's gotten a lot
1: He's
2: better
1: gotten
2: than his
1: better.
2: first start
1: Yeah.
2: for game ever. But
1: Yeah.
2: I remember even at the time, I was like, man, this guy just came in right away. You would have thought it's Jimmy G. He
1: Right.
2: looks exactly like him.
1: Yeah, I
2: But
1: think Brock's definitely a better athlete, like pure athlete than Jimmy Garoppolo. Jimmy Garoppolo was, as far as I know, one sport guy, like just football, and he played linebacker until his senior year. He didn't even play quarterback till his senior year of high school. So, Brock, again, was like an all-state baseball type player, and Brock's demeanor, like also Jimmy's personality was always a bit quirky, right? He was notorious for leaving in the off season and not communicating with the team. His teammates would talk all the time about how he wouldn't really text back. People on Reddit figured out his gamer tags, and he had like crazy good scores in all these first person game like shooter games and stuff. So clearly he was like a guy that probably went home and just played video games. He was single, like Brock's a Christian guy, family guy,
2: single
1: Midwest.
2: man in the city.
1: Yeah. So
2: Pre-pandemic.
1: yeah, that's the thing about Brock.
2: But
1: It's like you're
2: yeah,
1: breaking
2: yeah.
1: sorry, you're breaking up a little bit. That's why we're a little choppy.
2: Oh no. I mean, given what happened with the NFC West this decade, if Brock Purdy didn't come along, I mean, if you were good every year, and the Seahawks that are really good every year, for the Niners to also keep up with that every year, despite having the we picked Trey Lance third. Kind of gave away our near future to get Trey Lance, and that didn't work out at all. For
1: Yeah.
2: them to kind of not even really miss a step, it's
1: I mean, they got better.
2: in the NFC the East or something you run away with, but in the NFC with the Rams winning a Super Bowl this decade and the Seahawks winning a Super Bowl this decade, you gotta say, the Niners have been to two Super Bowls this decade, so you stay on top or stay competitive in that neighborhood,
1: Yeah.
2: So. Brock Purdy is a huge reason why they've been able to do that.
1: Right.
2: So for him to get like kind of not slandered nationally, but not recognition he deserved, maybe it's because we live so close to the Bay Area. But I've just always noticed that Purdy's a really good quarterback. I've never really understood why people don't think that either.
1: Yeah,
2: So,
1: it's just the draft
2: but
1: position.
2: he's
1: It's just,
2: getting recognized.
1: yeah, it's just the opposite of Justin Herbert. Like he's not tall with a big arm, and he wasn't picked in the top 10. That's all it is. Like he's way better than Bo Nix. Bo Nix is a decent quarterback,
2: Oh,
1: but like
2: yeah.
1: Brock Purdy's way better than Bo Nix. But Bo Nix is still going to be a national narrative
2: Greater
1: of
2: than Drake May.
1: right. So that's all right. I'm not really tripping. I don't really think Brock need,
2: Yeah, all the
1: he doesn't need any of this to do what he does on Sundays. So.
2: Have you been following baseball much?
1: Just in our texting threads, because I've been at practice and the games are on.
2: So the White Sox, they haven't closed out the Guardians tonight. But yeah, they look hot in the race, obviously. The Rays look like the team to beat other than the Dodgers in baseball. So I
1: Yeah.
2: think you saying that last night was probably where I would be predicting that too, is that it's going to be Rays Dodgers in the World Series.
1: That'd be a fun World Series too, because it's kind of just the opposite. Like 29th payroll versus top payroll, small ball versus whatever the Dodgers do. I don't know.
2: Yeah, I was gonna say whatever you want to call the Dodgers, because they have the highest payroll, but they don't really like smash like that. They're like a smart baseball team too. Like the way they
1: Right.
2: play, it's not really like I don't know. Like it's a fun series because they are different, they are complete opposites, but they are very both similar, smart, well-run organizations. So,
1: Yeah,
2: but they
1: with
2: got to
1: the
2: get there first. There's still Brewers. Brewers, Dodgers, and then probably White Sox, Rays, but Guardians could do something. Who knows? It's baseball.
1: what the Rays are doing is just really really really
2: And
1: really
2: then,
1: impressive.
2: I mean, this whole decade they've been up there. I think other than last year when they didn't even have a home stadium, this whole decade, they've been a 90-win team, division winners pretty much. So, not surprising to see them there. I guess coming into this year, they were projected to be last, but it's like, what does that even mean? It's like they almost won 100 games, so it's like, nice projection, dude.
1: Yeah, I don't get that. I don't know what that
2: Way
1: would
2: to
1: mean.
2: go. Yeah.
1: Just, I mean, again,
2: You
1: I hope
2: see
1: for
2: Davis looked pretty good over the weekend.
1: I watched a little bit of it. You were there, watching it with me. I mean,
2: Yeah.
1: yeah, they're beating teams they should, and they've only lost like we said, a top three team in FCS and then a top 20 team in FBS. So how's it going?
2: Good man. How you doing?
1: I'm good. Busy.
2: Yeah. Yeah,
1: Busy.
2: when you're in the office, you're just in that busy mind state, you know?
1: Yeah, no promises somebody doesn't come busting in here to ask me a question, but
2: Yeah, the only thing I got to worry about is Leo busting in here asking for a dinosaur or something. So,
1: yeah, that'd be fine. That'd be fine.
2: it's okay. Well, eye on sports, eye on dinosaurs, you know.
1: Yeah, eye on real estate. Come, coming
2: Just,
1: to a coming to an AM radio station near you soon enough.
2: yeah, we're still getting that off the ground. If you need a host for that.
1: That's right. That's right. So, what's going on in the world of Major League Baseball? I don't even know who's in playoffs or anything.
2: Fortunately for you, I've been keeping major
1: I
2: tabs
1: know. Yeah, as
2: on
1: a
2: it.
1: Yankees, Dodgers fans, Phillies fans, you guys live for the postseason,
2: Well,
1: so
2: I
1: I know you
2: mean,
1: know.
2: luckily I've been able to kind of just have it on while I've been working during the day. In the past, you know, I've kind of had jobs where I couldn't just be on my phone like that. So I've been watching like every game. So the White Sox handled the Astros, Yankees handled the Red Sox. Phillies and Braves play their game three tonight at 5. And then what was the other one? Oh, the Padres handled the Cubs. So,
1: So the White Sox handled the Astros.
2: yeah, back to back in Houston, both games.
1: Did the White Sox have a really good season?
2: Yeah, so they set the record for the most losses over the last 3 years. And so they've just been terrible. And then this year they finally made the playoffs and. It was no, I think it was 7-3 last night they won, and I think game one was like 6-2. So, you know, just jumped right out of the gate. Solid team, young team, but
1: I was going to say they must just be it lighting in a bottle with draft picks.
2: yeah. And then they signed that, you know, that meme of that Asian guy on the White Sox where he's just like celebrating. He's like their
1: Oh,
2: big.
1: it's that he's a White Sox player?
2: Yeah,
1: The
2: he
1: guy, the
2: picked.
1: Japanese guy that's like he's like, I'm drunk.
2: Yeah. He's
1: That
2: like
1: guy? Okay.
2: the big name that they got in the off season. And so everyone was like, why did he pick the White Sox? Doesn't he know like they're one of the worst teams? And so because he's like, you know, the home run king of Japan or whatever. So he came over and completely, you know, helped turn their season around. So it's
1: I
2: just good
1: love it.
2: times in Chicago.
1: All right. Now I got to watch a White Sox game. Yeah, I wondered. I couldn't. I've seen the videos, and today I was driving down Covell from one meeting to another this morning, and they played the audio, like the full audio of that interview with him when he was like, probably hungover today. And she's like, you mean tomorrow? He's like, ah, oh, sorry, I don't speak great English. Like I was cracking up listening to the audio because you could tell the guy's just having a blast.
2: Like the translator was drunk too. He's like, oh, don't ask him, he's drunk.
1: That's all it is in baseball. You just gotta have the right, 10 to 15 guys that are position players, and then four or five good pitchers. And if you guys are all vibing, that's all it is. 20 dudes, dude, you can roll for sure.
2: I've started to get better at maybe throwing last year out the window when you're talking about this year. And I feel like baseball is probably the number one sport of that where every year could be completely different than the last year.
1: All right, so White Sox, lightning in a bottle, handled the Astros, who obviously a traditionally very good postseason club, and then the Yankees beat the Red Sox. That's always a tough hurdle, a division opponent. But I know the Red Sox had a weird year, right, where they were like losing a lot, and then they won a lot in the back third of the season.
2: So they were 10 games under 500 in June, and then they rattled off a 32-5 record
1: Oh,
2: from
1: yeah.
2: there. So
1: Wow.
2: that got them back into the mix. And then
1: Yeah.
2: I guess in September they were like 10 and 15 or something, so they kind of came back down to earth. But
1: Mm.
2: yeah, Yankees just struck first in both games and kept the pedal to the metal, I guess, on offense. And then Schlittler on the Yankees, he's really good. He's having like a pretty historic season. I think his ERA was like 1.9 or something like that, which
1: He's a
2: is,
1: starting pitcher.
2: yeah. So he's, the Cy Young favorite. And then they didn't even need Gerrit Cole. He was going to be the game three starter. So
1: That's good.
2: Yankees
1: Yeah,
2: looking good,
1: so
2: but they play the Braves.
1: they can roll Gerrit Cole out for game one of the next series.
2: Right. And so that starts Saturday, but they play the Rays. And so the Rays are just going to
1: Yeah,
2: small ball the hell out
1: Godspeed.
2: of them
1: Yeah,
2: and,
1: Godspeed.
2: just throw everything at the Yankees. And Yankees aren't really, they don't have the strongest attention to detail.
1: Well,
2: And
1: that yeah.
2: it's
1: The
2: going to have,
1: the
2: it's going
1: Rays
2: to
1: game
2: come down
1: plan
2: to
1: can
2: that.
1: yeah, the Rays game plan can simply be force the Yankees to make defensive plays, because the
2: Exactly.
1: Yankees lineup is not built on defense. It's built on offense. So if you can just put the ball in play and force the New York Yankees position players to be position players and not just hitters, then that would be my strategy, and that's how the Rays club's built. So that's a fascinating series. That starts on Saturday night, right?
2: Yeah, Saturday.
1: Yeah, we'll be together over at Alex's place. We'll watch
2: Alex,
1: it.
2: yeah.
1: Yeah.
2: And then, yeah, because like the Rays, it's just a difference of, philosophies. Like the Rays, if they get a guy on first, who cares who the next hitter is? He's probably going to be bunting that guy to second. It doesn't matter if he's like a stud hitter or whatever. He's just doing what's best for
1: Yeah.
2: the team to get that run across. Yankees last night, it was like they had a guy on first, and you're like, it was 1-0 at that point, and you're thinking like, if you could just bunt this guy over to second, now you'd really put the force on him. But that's not what
1: Right.
2: Yankees do. So it's like
1: Right. They
2: just.
1: yeah, they're not practicing bunting in BP, dude.
2: No, so it's going to be a
1: Yeah.
2: total, kind of like those Royals teams 10 years ago and to the Rays now. It's like those scrappy, get on base, small ball teams. So they
1: Right.
2: won 86 games, so they didn't accidentally get the number one seed in the American League. They've been pretty much the best team in baseball. So,
1: Yeah.
2: and then let's see, the Braves and Phillies were pretty good. The Braves won game one, and then they were in control in game two. And then Schwarber and Harper hit back-to-back home runs, and then so they kind of stole game two. That game three is tonight. And then I really didn't watch any of the Padres Cubs, but Padres just rolled them both games. So
1: Didn't the Padres have a really bad start to the season?
2: yeah, and then I mean they just kind of hung around. So I think they're the lowest seed in the National League. So I think they just made it in and
1: Barely made it in.
2: yeah, and they're just making noise now that they're there. But they play the Brewers now. So they could make it all the way to the NLCS or
1: Yeah.
2: run into, I mean, I'm assuming the Dodgers, but
1: Yeah, the Dodgers had a bye.
2: yeah. So Dodgers play the White.
1: And the Rays had the bye in the American League.
2: Yeah. And so the White Sox play the Guardians now and Yankees play the Rays and then the Padres play the Brewers, and then the winner of this game tonight will play the Dodgers. So Braves or Phillies will play the Dodgers. Kind
1: Okay.
2: of a lot to unpack there, but it's baseball, playoff season.
1: Yeah.
2: It's
1: Yeah.
2: like the best week of the year.
1: Yeah, no, that's good. Like I said, I just have not been able to. I all my fantasy football teams are 0-3. It's like I haven't been able to really follow anything, and hopefully that'll change over the next couple of years and I'll have a little more free time, but I don't know. We'll see.
2: I have not cared about fantasy football this year. It's been bad.
1: Yeah.
2: Like I'm kind
1: Yeah.
2: of dreading it. I'm like, oh, it's Thursday. Oh, I gotta check my teams. Like,
1: Right, right. Yeah, I go to the waiver wire and I got no clue.
2: yeah.
1: But yeah, that's no, good. So yeah, as far as the Giants and A's go, I think the Giants finished a few games better than the A's. Remember we had that. I was like, a fun bet would be who's gonna finish.
2: So yeah, I forget who's getting Cattlemen's out of that bet, but someone's
1: Right.
2: getting.
1: I don't think we came to terms, because it was like I was rooting for the I was rooting for the A's, but I was like pretty
2: Right.
1: clear that the Giants probably would pass them, because the A's looked so bad. Like I remember going to an A's game, and shoot, that would have been April, May, probably May, like late May, and they were like 5 or 6 games above 500 back then. And talking to this guy, and he was just like hyped on the

0: four or five starting, power hitters that come out of that lineup, and the pitching was just not good to keep up. Like, even if the lineup that night scored seven or eight runs, it was like, yeah, I don't know, dude. And like, then with the Giants, they've just kind of been wandering. I heard a guy at Nugget in the store, Nugget in front of me the other day. He was talking to a young guy about his Giants shirt, and this old guy was just really bitter. You could tell. He's like, oh man, you got a lot of, Weavos like wearing that Giants shirt. I'm just sick of watching it. I mean, they just won't spend any money. They just won't do anything. I'm just sick of it. And I just remember thinking, like, damn, it's not really a money thing, man. Like, you know what I mean? Like, I think the Giants, that's what's frustrating as a Giants, if you're a Giants fan, is like, you're not just gonna fix your record, your winning losing record by spending money, because you've been top half in the league in payroll, top 10 league payroll for a
1: Look at the
0: long time.
1: Mets.
0: Yeah, exactly. It's like, that's just not how it works. Like, you're gonna have to figure out, you're gonna have to really look at yourself and decide what kind of club you want to be, and from the rookie ball up, develop that kind of club. And I don't know if the Giants, you'd like to think Buster Posey is trying to do that, but he's always been the golden boy, and now he has to sit there and answer some really tough questions, and I don't know how well he's handling that. So we'll see what the Giants do in the offseason, but I have a feeling it's gonna be like kind of radio silence with them. Like,
1: And I mean, when Buster Posey steps into that role, you're thinking, or maybe he's thinking, I'll be the face of this franchise. We already got a lot going for us. Like, maybe this is all we need is just me to step in and kind of just be like, but like you said, maybe there's just like probably a lot of problems in the organization that they're gonna really need to kind of, really overhaul from the ground up, because it comes down to developing players, and they, quite frankly, they just don't do that.
0: They don't do that very well. Yeah, they like talk about lightning in a bottle. When they had that excellent pitching staff with Buster Posey, both calling those pitches, catching that staff, and then batting in the top four of the lineup. I mean, that with great compliments around him for that 5 6 year stretch there. That was wonderful. And they were in that ballpark, and the weather gets cold and the ball dies, and they had all these advantages there in the fall. But since then they've had a lot of issues, and the A's have had the different type of issues. They've had the business issues, not the on-field issues with players development. Like, they just, so I don't know what the A's do next year is my point. Like, they fired their GM kind of quietly in the middle of the season, right at the trade deadline, and we briefly spoke on this a couple months ago when it happened. Like, so for the A's to fire GM Forst, who was Billy Beane's like
1: Protege or whatever.
0: Padawan, and had been with the organization for like 20 years and been the GM for 15 or something. They let him go right at the trade deadline, which tells me that he had a different vision than what ownership did moving forward, right? Why else would you let your guy go right at the deadline? And it was a mutual parting of ways.
1: At this juncture too, where it's like really all you're doing is kind of just hold and serve until you get to Vegas, it's like, why are you making these big changes now?
0: So I wonder, I really too, I'm usually pretty intuitive with what's going on with the teams I follow close about like what, like, usually I can kind of figure it out and have with conviction and opinion. I don't on this one, like, meaning I don't know what Forrest wanted and what the ownership wanted. Like, who was on what side? Like, was ownership on buy? And he was like, no, like, I like our club, because that's kind of his personality. His personality is not to go buy. He's a bargain bin guy. So I'm leaning like 60% that was it. That ownership was like, we need to get Buzz going into Vegas. We want, ESPN there, our first game in Vegas, and we want to win that game. Like, you need to go buy. And he's kind of like, we have that club already. I'm gonna just try and develop pitchers. The ones that don't work out as starters are moving to the bullpen, and we're gonna continue to draft them. We're not buying them. Look what happened with Luis Severino. Like, you know what I mean? I think that's it, but I don't know. Maybe he was like, no, we need to buy. And they're like, no, look what happened with Luis Severino. I don't know. So for the A's, if they even play baseball games next year, which I don't think we should get into that discussion on a Zoom recording. Let's see what happens after the MLB. Let's just say MLB
1: Let's spread the
0: playoffs.
1: positivity of baseball right now.
0: Right, but there could be no baseball games to talk about next year, and that would probably benefit the A's. It wouldn't benefit the players, but it would benefit the A's organization, and potentially the Giants too. Again, not their players, but maybe the organization would be able to sit there and say, okay, like, what are we? We won three World Series 20 years ago, with pitching. Is that what we are? Okay, Well, then.
1: Are we realistically

0: we going to chase the Dodgers still,
1: Yeah.
0: or are we going to try and find, some success our way? Because
1: Yeah.
0: it seems like, they're looking up to the Dodgers, and the Dodgers aren't just throwing money at people. They
1: Right.
0: also have a lot. They're also a really well-run organization. So.
1: Exactly. Yeah, that's why the Dodgers have the luxury of really throwing money around, because usually the foundation's already there, and then they're just adding a new electrical panel, they're adding a new deck, they're
0: Yeah.
1: adding, they're adding on to the listing to get it sold, that the Dodgers are
0: Right.
1: doing. The Giants feel like it's like, yeah, we'll do the half bathroom first, and then okay, well, that didn't really get it done. All right, let's do some paint. All right, all right. Well, maybe we should get rid of the carpet.
0: I
1: Slight
0: gotta get
1: correction.
0: under the house again, damn
1: Yeah, we got to cap that gas line.
0: it.
1: Slight correction. I know it wasn't 20 years ago. I'm assuming Giants fans are hearing this. Like, it was not 20 years ago. It was 10 to 15 years ago. My
0: There we go.
1: bad. But,
0: Don't touch that dial. We're still here. We're still here. We're still getting it right.
1: yeah. So, I was at the UC Davis football game on Saturday night.
0: Yep.
1: They got absolutely dog walked by Montana. I haven't seen UC Davis get beat like that, to be honest with you. Not since Plow's been there. So,
0: Yeah, it seemed like it got, because I was following on my phone, it just seemed like it got out of hand quick, like in
1: yeah.
0: terms with the score. But I mean, if you were watching the game, it's
1: Yeah, it
0: probably
1: kind of
0: reasons
1: just
0: why it fell apart,
1: it was a sequence of plays in the first quarter that nothing went right for UC Davis, and the margin for error with that Montana team was so small. I mean, they had a running back that ran for 275 yards.
0: Wow.
1: I mean, they dominated the line of scrimmage, and that running back was on their kickoff team right in the middle, and they were running him onto the kicks, like motioning him over and running him onto the kicks. Like, he was the best athlete on the field by a lot, and he was
0: Okay.
1: putting pressure on the kicks. And I mean, he stood out to me on the opening kickoff. I was like, Ten's a good athlete. Oh, he plays running back too. Oh, dude. And he had him run for like 270 yards and three tugs. So yeah, I forget his name. You could look it up, but if you look at that box score, he's the guy that
0: Yeah,
1: gets you through.
0: he'll probably be a transfer portal hero after this season.
1: Maybe he looked pretty happy with his Montana teammates,
0: That's
1: but
0: true. Yeah, that's
1: yeah.
0: true.
1: I mean, essentially in that game, UC Davis, they hung around for a few minutes with Montana, but again, it was like, if you know what you're looking at remotely, the O line and D line from Montana just looked big, powerful, athletic. They just looked like they had it. UC Davis forced a Montana punt when they were only down 14. So UC Davis was kind of hanging in there, down 14. They forced a Montana punt. And if you're thinking, okay, yeah, just go down, get some points here, and it's 14-3, 14-7. We're getting towards the end of the first quarter. It's all good. And they muffed that punt. So Montana put the ball up in the air, and the UC Davis returner fumbled it. And Montana got it, quickly scored a touchdown. Now it's 21-0. UC Davis gets the ball back, and to their credit, they stuck with the run game. They didn't panic. They ran Jordan Fisher, good running back. He was good for him last year. He's getting going this year. Ran Fish. He broke a few, 6, 7 yards. Okay, here we go. They go play action on third down, third and short, and they hit Batu over the middle for like a 50-yard gain. It was awesome. Like, Trainer just put a beautiful ball right over the middle, right over the, like, layered it over the linebacker. It was right on Batu's hands. He gets down basically inside field goal range, close to it, and it gets called back for a holding.
0: Ugh.
1: And that's when it kind of felt like, okay, like, because now it's third and long. They incomplete pass. They punt. Montana made it 24-0, and it was like beginning of the second quarter, and it was like, okay, here we go. And then UC Davis did come back in the second quarter, and Trainer had a beautiful ball. I don't think it was to Batu, it was to a different receiver. I was in a conversation at this point, but the play was like right in front of us, and the receiver, it was in his hand. I mean, it was one of those passes where I don't think the receiver could believe it got to him. He like adjusted to it, but caught it. It was good coverage. He's falling down, and he dropped it. And that really felt like, okay, this is it. Because if you make that catch, it's like 7-24, maybe. But they got dog walked. Like, let's call it what it is. Like, Montana was playing a whole different game than they were.
0: And I mean, we knew this coming into the season that this was just going to be a tough stretch to start for UC Davis, and coming in sixth in the country, and you have that kind of schedule. You got to play SMU, and then you got to play Montana all before October. For them, they have a chance now for the last seven games of the season to really kind of cement their season as a success. Like, they could still go, what, like 9-3 this year, still have
1: And they might, and they very well might. I
0: yeah
1: mean,
0: so
1: they again, they haven't looked bad. They got the homecoming game 7:30 Saturday night against, is it Eastern Washington?
0: yeah
1: Who, that's probably a good game. Eastern Washington's no slouch, but if Davis can win that one, then you're 4-2.
0: Right,
1: And
0: which
1: one of
0: is
1: your losses is to a top 25 team in the nation and a top FCS program. So
0: exactly. So,
1: that's, you're probably ranked still in the top 12 of FCS at that point.
0: oh yeah, I think yeah, even now, like, let's see,
1: No, they're probably like 15 or something.
0: that's true. Let's see, they are, yeah, 16.
1: So if
0: Yes.
1: again, if you beat Eastern Washington, you're 4-2 and your two losses, and then everybody else has to play, you're probably like 12th, maybe, hopefully.
0: Yeah.
1: You break the top 15. And then, after that, you just got to win out,
0: Right.
1: and they've made it to the semifinal a couple years now in a row. So, they can do it, but.
0: Yeah. And then, that team, they've had success the last couple. This isn't the first year that it's like, hey, we're making noise. It's like, now we're in year three of Plow. There's expectation. So, in that locker room, they're probably, you want to win every game, but they expected we might be in this situation at this point of the season. Let's not panic. Let's stay the course. And, because if you could look at it and be 3-2, and hey, we had a lot of expectations this year, and we're not playing up to our level of expectation, or you can kind of look at it and be like, hey, we are where we thought we'd be, and let's make sure that we end it strong.
1: So one game at a time for them. And I mean, again, they're well coached. They do have some talent. They have a good receiver, good running back. The quarterback's young, but looks like he can play when. I think he's going to be a momentum guy. Like, it's going to be like, how does the first quarter go for you? But that's a young players. I mean, Peyton Manning was like that once upon a time in the NFL. So it's like, it's not.
0: I don't think the team's playing bad or anything like that. So a lot of positives still. It's just, and their two losses, they weren't particularly close. So it's kind of this weird taste in your mouth, but a homecoming this Saturday for
1: Yeah,
0: Davis to get out
1: exactly.
0: there.
1: Yeah. Not much to say about Davis High football. We got pretty much second half of our season starting now, so
0: That's like 4 or 5 games left.
1: yeah, 5 games left, I think. We got who is it on?
0: Let's see. Pulling it up here.
1: It's I don't know.
0: This weekend, let's see, go to schedule. Kennedy.
1: Yeah, Kennedy out in the pocket area. Yeah, so
0: Kennedy
1: we'll
0: coming
1: see.
0: in.
1: Kennedy's program legitimately almost folded like 4 years ago. They've had the same coach there for 4 years, and I met him. He's a well-spoken, articulate guy that I get the vibes could probably get a program fixed. So I think they've gotten better every year. We'll see.
0: Yeah, they're 1-3 this year, so
1: Yeah, who did they beat?
0: let's see. Getting IT on this, hang on.
1: Yeah.
0: They
1: This
0: beat,
1: who'd they beat?
0: let's see. They won last week. They beat Burbank 31-6.
1: Nice. Yeah, so this is just how checked I am. I mean, I'm still out there coaching every day, and I coach the kids when I'm there, but like our program's not at a point where I'm really like worried about who we're playing, to be honest.
0: Right.
1: Like
0: About getting better.
1: other than what their special teams units do, so that like we're ready. Like I'm more just, we're right now we're combined practicing with JV a lot of the time because we don't really have the numbers. So doesn't really matter who we play. It's just about keeping the kids safe and keeping the kids there and making sure the seniors get their last run, because high school football is special, win or lose.
0: Right. Yeah.
1: You don't want to have to forfeit games or anything. So
0: You know, get that experience back, once the season's over, that's it.
1: all right. Right,
0: But
1: right, right. So,
0: Yeah, I mean, so yeah, the like you said, probably about 5 games left, so they'll be going up until right before Thanksgiving.
1: Right.
0: And UC Davis has 7 games left,
1: Yeah.
0: so
1: Yeah,
0: they're
1: I can't. I
0: still.
1: love freaking late November UC Davis games, dude, when it's like cold.
0: Yeah.
1: And a lot of times they're like earlier kickoffs in the seven.
0: Right. This whole 93 degrees in October is this
1: Dude.
0: ain't fall weather. What the hell is this?
1: El Nino, man.
0: Yeah, I don't know.
1: Yeah, I got a like an industry golf tournament on Monday. It's gonna be like 98 degrees and
0: Where's it at?
1: at Flyers Club.
0: Oh, okay.
1: But
0: Oh, okay.
1: so it's gonna be like, you know, our tee time is not early either. Everybody's gonna get
0: Yeah.
1: going at like 10:30, so we're gonna be finishing like
0: Is Friars Club like El Macero style, where it's like just like not a lot of water or anything, or like the course, I mean?
1: Yeah, there's not a lot of water out there. Yeah, there's only one hole that plays to water, but there's a big agriculture, like dangerous canal flume, like concrete flume that goes up. I guess it'd be like the northwest side of the course or the west side of the course, all the way. So, like, you know, you could lose one in there and you're not going in there. It's very dangerous.
0: Yeah, no chance.
1: Yeah, there's always farmers up and down it on the other side because there's, you know, real farms going on out there, not like around Davis where it's like, you know, you got to go a little bit farther outside of Davis to see some real productions going on. Like Flyers Club's kind of out there, so it's like you're kind of in their territory. You know what I mean? That's how it feels anyway.
0: Right.
1: They're all real farms. I just mean like it just feels like you're like really out there. You know, kind of like how Wild Wings is out there, right? You've golfed, you know.
0: Yeah.
1: If you hit one of that orchard over there in Wild Wings, you're not gonna go get it. Like, so no, Flyers Club is a nice course. It's a lot like El Macero, designed a little differently, but you know, well maintained, easy peasy, not, you know, not a very difficult course.
0: Just seeing. Yeah, I'm like, so is it, well, it's a country club, so like it's
1: Yeah. It's
0: not open to the
1: a lot of
0: public.
1: similarities to El Macero for sure.
0: Okay.
1: Yeah.

0: 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Wherever you travel, radio is doing its job. It's everywhere. On the farm, in the office, in the barbershop. Indoors and out. At work or at play, radio is always with us. In the busiest and the loneliest parts of America.
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2: Welcome back to Mapping Healthcare in Davis, California, where a medic with a map explores healthcare around the world, highlights people who improve it, and shares what we can learn from them. This is your host, Dr. Sheikh. Let's go back in time to a warm summer afternoon in England, back in the year 1910. Two U.S. surgeons, Dr. Ernest Godman and Dr. Edward Martin, were riding in a carriage back to London after visiting a tuberculosis sanitarium. As they bounced along the road, Dr. Godman pitched what was then quite a radical proposition. He called it the end result idea. His philosophy was that every hospital should track every single patient it treats, long enough to see if the treatment worked. And if it didn't work, the hospital shouldn't hide it. They should investigate why it failed so they could prevent it from ever happening to another person again. Dr. Martin took that idea back to the United States, helping found the American College of Surgeons in 1913. And in 1917, they launched the very first hospital standardization program. In 1919, they decided to run their very first field trial, surveying 692 hospitals across North America against a basic set of standards. The results were quite startling. Out of about 700 hospitals, only 89 met the bare minimum standards of safe medical care. The findings were so embarrassing to the medical establishment that on a cold December night in New York City, leaders gathered at the Waldorf Astoria Hotel, carried the secret list down to the basement, and burned it in the furnace at midnight to keep it out of the hands of the press. They literally burned the evidence. Talk about a burning issue. But that moment sparked a movement. The college released a one-page document known as the Minimum Standard for Hospitals. It was a document so revolutionary for its time that Dr. Franklin Martin famously called it what the Sermon on the Mount is to great religion. And modern healthcare accreditation was born. So what happened next? Throughout the 20th century, medicine started advancing at breakneck speed. By 1951, the American College of Surgeons joined forces with other major medical societies to form what we know today as Joint Commission. Over the next few decades, accreditation expanded rapidly. In 1966, Joint Commission made a major decision to stop evaluating hospitals against bare minimum standards and started evaluating them against optimal achievable standards. That one-page document expanded into a 152-page manual of state-of-the-art clinical benchmarks by 1970. In 1965, the U.S. government passed the Medicare Act, creating what's called deemed status. This means that if a hospital was accredited by an independent body like Joint Commission, it automatically qualified to receive Medicare and Medicaid funding. So that meant accreditation was now tied directly to a hospital's financial survival. By the 1960s and 70s, Canada and Australia established their own national programs. And by the 1980s and 90s, accreditation spread across Europe and other parts of the world. Today, healthcare accreditation is coordinated by bodies like ISQA, the International Society for Quality in Healthcare, with participating organizations in over 80 countries. It has become a mechanism worldwide for assessing quality, building safety cultures, and standardizing clinical protocols. On today's episode of Mapping Healthcare, we're joined by Dr. Ken Grubbs, Executive Vice President for Accreditation and Certification Operations for Joint Commission. The organization is an independent nonprofit that evaluates and accredits healthcare organizations and programs in the United States to ensure quality of care standards. Ken and I talk about Accreditation 360, his organization's recent redesign of healthcare accreditation. The views expressed on the show are mine and those of my guest. Ken, you've had a remarkable journey from nursing into executive leadership, and you now serve as Chief Nursing Executive and the Executive Vice President for Accreditation and Certification Operations at the Joint Commission. Take us briefly through that journey. What were some of the defining moments or experiences that led you to where you are today?
3: What I would say is that I'm very proud that I started out at the bedside as an emergency department nurse in a critical access hospital located in my hometown in Tennessee. And from there, I certainly had different experiences moving throughout my clinical experience, whether that be in the emergency department, intensive care units, and you know as well as I do, nurses can be pulled from one department to the next. So I experienced the gamut of care or the spectrum of care that patients receive each and every day. As far as my journey, I don't know that I ever expected to be the chief nursing executive for Joint Commission. That just wasn't on, if you will, my bingo card. I just knew that I wanted to be a part of patient care and have the ability to influence that in a positive way from a quality and safety perspective. So that started my leadership journey. Whether that was with HCA Healthcare as I moved into a patient safety specialist from an emergency department perspective, up through regulatory and accreditation, clinical safety as the responsible executive and vice president for that function at HCA Healthcare. But that was true also at the National Patient Safety Foundation, where I was able to influence care from a quality and safety perspective. But I would say the most memorable moments are things that I would highlight in my career is being surrounded by great people. And those individuals absolutely being a part of my career, advancement from a leadership perspective, advancement from a clinical standpoint. So those would be the highlights from my perspective, is the great people I got to work with.
2: And healthcare accreditation is an independent external peer review process. It evaluates whether a healthcare organization meets national recognized standards for patient safety, for clinical quality, for organizational performance. And in your current role, you lead the accreditation and certification of more than 23,000 healthcare organizations and programs. Is there a particular story from your own career that changed the way that you think about healthcare accreditation? And so tell us what happened and what stayed with you since then.
3: Yeah, I would indicate that really an experience that fundamentally changed the way I think about healthcare accreditation occurred during a survey where the organization that really prescribed to and implemented the principles of high reliability and leverage the accreditation process as an opportunity to have a second set of eyes to come and evaluate their processes. And they were absolutely focused on patient safety and focused on those individuals that deliver care. In some cases, the organization had a really impressive quality metrics dashboards, and on paper, everything appeared to be really good and in order, if you will. But we were able to go out and we were able to trace processes, talk to the frontline team who described a specific process, and ultimately there was a gap identified through those tracers that could allow for potential harm to reach patients. Now, I want to be really clear here. There was no harm that reached a patient, but there was a potential for it to reach a patient. So we would call that certainly a near miss. That experience reminded me that accreditation is not simply about verifying compliance with standards. It's about understanding whether systems are truly supporting safe, reliable care at the bedside. And although policies matter, data matter, and documentation matters, listening to patients and the frontline staff is what produces the most meaningful insight into processes and the culture of an organization. So what really stayed with me ever since then is that the belief that accreditation is at its best when it serves as a catalyst for learning rather than an exercise in inspection.
2: And that's such an important point, Ken, because as a clinician, I sometimes see the dichotomy that other clinicians have between, you know, their day-to-day work and then these events of when the regulatory accreditation organization arrives. And I think things work the best when it's all considered this one effort on the part of, many groups coming together to ensure high quality care and safe care. And so I think that, as we walk along our accreditation journeys as organizations, it really works best when the surveys aren't seen as separate from day-to-day clinical care.
3: I would agree 100%. I always say, don't do anything because, quote, Joint Commission says so. And it's really important as leaders, it's really important as clinicians, we connect the why to the what. And understanding that many of the requirements or the regulatory requirements, the standards, came out of where there was harm or near harm to patients. And I could give example after example of where the standards and the regulatory requirements are certainly foundational in preventing harm and for quality and safety. So, to your point, we are far better embedding it into the daily work in a way that doesn't create burden and it's truly connected to why we're, by example, doing a timeout versus we're doing it because Joint Commission says so.
2: And so, yeah, let's get into that a little bit because, the field of accreditation is evolving and you've done some really innovative work in this area. So your work also involves ongoing development and refinement of the accreditation process. So I'm reading with interest about Accreditation 360. It launched at the beginning of 2026, and it's the Joint Commission's major overhaul of the hospital accreditation process. So if you were explaining Accreditation 360 to someone who's never heard of it before and isn't, is maybe a frontline clinician and is new to some of this work, how would you describe it? And what's the bigger story or background behind this approach, and why does it matter to us?
3: Well, I think the big story here is that we listened and we took action. And Accreditation 360 is the most significant revamp of the accreditation process since the Medicare program was introduced in 1965. And even if we take a step back and think about our responsibility from an accrediting organization standpoint, we have the responsibility to understand and support the healthcare industry and those that are providing care to patients and the communities that they serve. We need to understand and respond to the headwinds of healthcare and those headwinds that are faced by organizations that provide care. And we need to understand how we can collaborate around safety and quality. That also means that we have an absolute obligation to patients and those that provide care, and that they experience safety in the environments that they receive care and they experience high quality care. And that means we also have an obligation to reduce burden where we possibly can. And that encapsulates, if you will, the why behind Accreditation 360. It really is about ensuring we added clarity to the process. We streamlined and simplified the accreditation process. We provided better understanding of the standards, the regulatory requirements. We reduced burden through consolidation of the standards, and that meant retiring those that no longer align to evidence and/or serve purpose from a quality and safety perspective. And we also have an obligation, which is a part of Accreditation 360, not only to identify where there's opportunities within the system, the process, but also where organizations are doing really well. And that's called our SAFEST program. And it really helps identify those leading best practices, whatever term we want to use here, we're calling them performance strengths, and allowing us to provide a platform to share those at greater scale. So, what does that mean? It means that the hospital accreditation process alone, in that streamlining, we had a reduction of over 700 standards or elements of performance. And that was simply around retiring those that are obsolete and allowing for better clarity. And I'll give a real quick example. We probably don't need 10 elements of performance around how do you take a verbal order safely. You can state that in a really good way that clinicians and non-clinicians, the healthcare team can understand in a simplified way so they understand what the requirement is. And it is, listen to the verbal order, repeat it back or read it back, depending upon the situation, and record it in the medical record. And then we also had the ability, we oftentimes hear that Joint Commission has above and beyond standards, and that means it's things that go above and beyond the conditions of participation from a CMS standpoint. And so we were able to consolidate about 200 of those and distill them down to 14 national performance goals that have clinical relevance. By example, safe procedural and surgical verification, if you will. And that's a great example of where we might be above and beyond the conditions of participation, but those national performance goals are not above and beyond good clinical care. And it allowed us to refine the messaging in a way that people could understand them. There's a reason for patient identifiers. There's a reason why we want to be focused on dosing from an imaging standpoint. And as a part of that, we're extremely proud to be in the space of safety of the healthcare workforce as well.
2: You've spoken about this major overhaul, which has made implementation at the front lines, the likelihood of that and the feasibility and sustainability of that just more likely. You've given us a broad overview of Accreditation 360 and the major changes there. Now let's move to the front lines of clinical care. And accreditation has been a cornerstone of healthcare quality for decades. I mean, I can't really remember practicing in a world without accreditation. But some clinicians and staff may feel that the process can become overly focused on documentation, or as you mentioned previously, preparing for survey day. So, what do you think people are getting right about this thinking? And where do you think there are misconceptions? And really importantly, how is the Joint Commission working to ensure that accreditation is seen not just as a regulatory exercise at the front lines of care, but as something that genuinely helps clinicians deliver safer, better care? What's the key messaging there?
3: Well, I want to take a step back here and recognize everyone that has the responsibility of being at a bedside. And I'll use bedside to be all inclusive, whether that's, out in a rural area and it's not a bedside, it is a clinic, whatever it might be, and say thank you for what you do each and every day in service to patients and to your communities. And in that, I think we have to recognize that healthcare is made up of good people, and it's good people coming to work to do the right thing every single day. So we have to step back and recognize that great work that occurs each and every day. The healthcare team, every single day, has the absolute experience of being at the bedside with patients during their most vulnerable moments, as well as their happiest moments. And we really needed to go back and think about where there were misconceptions. And we had to go after those misconceptions. We're all here for patients, and we want to be a partner in patient safety and quality from a Joint Commission perspective. So that means that we had to really start that messaging that we aren't here as a gotcha type of process. We are here as a second set of eyes. We are here in all service to patients. And yes, our responsibility is to identify where there's opportunities, but we want to do that in a very collaborative way. And not only identify where there's opportunities, but we also want to identify where organizations are doing well. And that's our SAFEST program. Again, identify those strengths and then become a platform for disseminating those strengths so it can help the clinicians at the bedside to deliver safer, higher quality care. And I would indicate that accreditation is not about preparing for a survey. It's about embedding the principles of safety in the everyday work and every patient encounter. And I gave the example of timeouts. Timeouts are not important because Joint Commission says so. They're important because it really standardizes the process. And if you think about when a timeout occurs, it really is our last moment where we can protect the patient from a wrong site procedure. So the entire team has to be focused. This is the why, on the correct patient, the correct site, and the correct procedure. So that's part of the messaging of the why and the misconception versus it being inspection, that it is really focused on patients and those that deliver care. And you know, when I was first came into this role, I spent a lot of time out in our organizations that are accredited through us, not as a part of the survey process, but interacting with clinicians at the bedside. And there were a lot of misconceptions, whether that's, you know, the number one question I heard, by example, was, can I have something to drink? And we had to go back and step back as into where did that come from, which isn't Joint Commission, it's OSHA. But no one really cares about where it came from, but what's the foundation of it, the why? It's to protect clinicians. But at the end of the day, if there's no specimens and it's a safe space and you got something that's covered, have a drink, by example. I would say that yes, documentation is important, and we need to document the care that we're delivering. And we absolutely need to document the inspections that occur. And I'll just say life safety as an example, the dampers, the fire doors, and all of those things. But that again is the importance of the why to the what, because at the end of the day, it's not about the inspection, it's not about the checklist, other than we need to document certain things to evidence it. But by example, life safety, it's not about the dampers, it's not about the fire panel and the inspection. It's about the building responding to protect life when it needs to protect life. And I give all of that because I really want to give the second part of this answer to say there's so many times the majority of care is delivered where we get it right. There's no harm that occurs. There's great care that's delivered every single day. And we need to recognize those strengths and we need to help scale those.
2: I interact with more and more healthcare organizations every day as part of my broader work. I see some organizations that are really living some of these standards and keeping their patients safe. And so I'm really grateful for the work of organizations like yours that help us keep our patients healthy and safe. And so, you know, trying to bring this conversation to a close. I was reading about your work and I found out that you actually have a hybrid schedule, but like a super hybrid schedule, not like, you know, just working down at the hospital down the street. And so for someone to make that work is just, it's great when that happens and you can contribute so much both in your community and outside. And so we end each episode by talking a little bit about the place our guest is from. So you live in Tennessee and you travel to Oak Brook Terrace in Illinois weekly to work at Joint Commission's headquarters there. So tell us a little bit about what makes your home state of Tennessee so special and what people with less frequent flyer miles than you have should make sure to experience if they visit Tennessee.
3: Well, I love this question. I would just say for me, Tennessee is special because it represents, really, in my mind, the best of America. You've got strong communities, really deep traditions, genuine kindness, and an incredible connection between people. You know, I lived and worked in healthcare across Tennessee for much of my career, and one thing that always stood out is the character of the people. Whether you're in small rural town or downtown Nashville, you find people who are welcoming, hardworking, and really eager to help their neighbors. And it's wonderfully diverse. And what I would say is that within a span of a few hours, you can go from the Great Smoky Mountains in the east. You can take in some music and energy in Nashville, which is in the middle of the state, music capital of the world, if you will. And whether that be blues, barbecue, and maybe some history in Memphis in the West, Tennessee has everything to offer. And I would say Grand Ole Opry in Nashville, Graceland, the Great Smoky Mountains National Park, and you know, the daughter of Tennessee, Dolly Parton.
2: Dolly Parton, as a pediatrician, I remember her as a champion for literacy and,
3: Exactly
2: the
3: right.
2: children's books that she is known to make accessible to people, and also the forward-thinking, mindset around infection prevention and, during
3: That's
2: COVID and
3: exactly right. Just think about. So you asked me about Tennessee. That's what I would tell you. And I really enjoyed that last question, as all of the questions.
2: So that was Dr. Ken Grubbs telling us about Accreditation 360. Decades of research show that accreditation improves hospital safety culture, standardizes infection control, reduces length of stay, and drives organizational change. So why the push to modernize now? Researchers also found that frontline healthcare workers frequently report feeling buried under paperwork. Another issue they found is that accreditation can sometimes become a rigid, time-consuming box-checking exercise that diverts staff time and financial resources away from patient bedsides. Then we have the surge and fade effect. Have you ever cleaned up your house because you knew guests were coming over, only for it to fall back into clutter a week later? That happens in hospitals too. Large-scale studies have shown that clinical guideline adherence improves rapidly during active accreditation survey preparation, but those gains tend to diminish or level off once the surveyors leave. Also, traditional accreditation audits tend to focus on a single physical facility, like inspecting one hospital building. But modern healthcare doesn't happen in a single building. An illness could take a patient from a primary care clinic to a hospital, then into specialized rehab, and then home with virtual care. Inspecting one facility at a time misses how care breaks down during these transitions. The COVID-19 pandemic exposed just how rigid traditional, multi-year, on-site survey cycles can be. When lockdowns hit, standard inspection models stalled, forcing a scramble toward remote evaluation and showing us that new models need to keep up with rapid disruption. So how do we fix this? What does Accreditation 2.0 look like as we look toward the future? Experts around the globe are laying out a new vision for how accreditation surveys can be modernized. Instead of waiting a few years for a survey team to read paper charts, future accreditation will be continuous and automated. Real-time data dashboards feeding information directly to accreditation agencies. AI algorithms will automatically flag clinical variations or safety breaches as they happen, allowing for immediate support rather than waiting months for a survey report. We may say goodbye to high-stress, announced survey weeks. Modern systems are shifting towards short, unannounced, highly focused 1 to 2 day visits, supported by ongoing virtual check-ins. This creates a live, continuous state of readiness rather than a temporary one. Modern accreditation standards are also shifting from facility-centric to person-centric. Surveyors will trace the actual journey of an individual patient across primary care, acute care, social services, and digital health to evaluate how seamlessly the whole system works together. These steps also reinforce that accreditation isn't meant to be a punitive finger-pointing exercise. It should be a peer learning framework to help clinical teams adopt best practices and build a culture of psychological safety. So, as we wrap up today's episode of Mapping Healthcare, here are three key takeaway messages. First, healthcare quality is a culture and not a periodic rubber stamp. A certificate of accreditation in a hospital lobby is only as good as the daily habits inside the building. True quality improvement comes from continuous reflection, teamwork, and learning, and not just an audit every few years. Second, accreditation must serve the clinical workforce, not burden it. Modernizing accreditation means using real-time data, AI, and automation to eliminate bureaucratic paperwork, so clinicians can spend more time doing what they do best, caring for human beings. And third, patients must be at the center of accreditation. At the end of the day, our goal is improving the patient's lived experience. Modern accreditation standards must be co-designed with patients and their families to ensure that care is compassionate and seamless across the entire health journey. Back in 1910, Dr. Ernest Codman told us we have to track our outcomes and learn from our mistakes. Healthcare accreditation serves a crucial function. It improves patient safety, infection control, and organizational culture. The task now is to help it evolve so that it works even better for the humans delivering and receiving healthcare. Thanks for listening. This was your host, Dr. Sheikh. Connect with me on Instagram at @mappinghealthcare. If you enjoyed this episode, hit that subscribe button, share it with a colleague, and leave a review.
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7: 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You can find us online anytime at kdrt.org/Davisville. I'm Bill Buchanan. I'm your host. Thank you for tuning in today. Well, Bapu Vaitla is leaving the Davis City Council in December. He's completing a four-year term and decided not to seek a second one. And when a member of the council steps down, I'd like to talk with them about the experience of serving on the council, what the job showed them about Davis, and what they learned from their campaigns and from helping to govern this city. Davis, like any small D democratic community, relies on people willing to run for office, put themselves out in public, and do a lot of work. What does it cost them? What do they get from it? What would they change about it? What do they think your experience says about Davis? So, Bapu, thanks for talking with us again today on Davisville.
8: Yeah, great to be here, Bill. Thank you for having me.
7: You bet. You know, I think this is your third time on the program, so.
8: Okay, yeah.
7: It kind of goes with being on the council, I think, sometimes.
8: It's been a blur.
7: So, why did you decide that one term on the council was enough?
8: Yeah, I think for me it was more thinking about what's happening globally and returning to that global work. Before I came onto council, I was working mostly in public health issues, primarily focused in child malnutrition. Although in the years immediately preceding council, it was looking at the intersection of environment and malnutrition, looking at climate change and how they affected communities and families. And I think there's this constellation of factors at the intersection of climate change, artificial intelligence, rising right-wing nativist movements, antimicrobial resistance, all of these factors that are coming together to pose some very serious risks for families around the world. So it was more looking at that context and the sense of urgency rather than thinking about I thought about the second term quite a bit, but it was balancing those sets of interests. So more of a pull factor.
7: Yeah, so the work you wanted to do more than was something that the council wouldn't necessarily, it wouldn't match. Right, because the venue you're describing, I think, the subjects are larger than the council.
8: Yeah, you know, one of my primary motivations for running for council is I thought that Davis would be an ideal community to try to model some solutions that are more widely applicable. Solutions around affordable housing, around climate change, perhaps mental health. And the thinking there was, if you're a local community in California, and it's the fourth largest economy in the world, and you happen to do something really well, people are paying attention. There's eyes on California, even if you're a mid-sized city like Davis. And then if the state legislator looks at what you're doing, appreciates it, there's maybe the chance to introduce legislation that would affect a broader scale. Now, I've learned in the intervening time that there are a lot of constraints to that kind of theory of change about local government modeling innovations that then get scaled up. But at the time, I didn't see them as quite so disconnected.
7: You know, this reminds me of the old civics argument that says the states are the lab for the country, that a state, and California has certainly done this, it can try different laws, try different approaches to things, and if it works, perhaps it persuades more of the country or the rest of the country to go along. I think I'm hearing echoes in that. You were kind of maybe approaching Davis that way, like, let's do something here that could set an example for California or for other places.
8: Exactly. I think local jurisdictions are the lab for California. And California, as we know, is so immense financially, in terms of population, in terms of cultural influence, political and policy influence that what happens in California immediately receives global attention, and certainly national attention.
7: Talk about the constraints, because one of the things about a municipal government, that's really where most of your power is over municipal issues, you know, and that's over stuff that the state and the federal government, they're never going to address, really, you know, streets and how many firefighters you have and things like that. But talk to me a little bit about the constraints you felt pursuing that model.
8: Yeah, it's interesting that the policy issues that I think America is facing, at least some of the primary pressing policy issues, are amenable to local action. So housing policy is a great example where the zoning decisions are made by city council. The relationships that lead to the funding of affordable housing, the setting of affordable housing requirements, all of that is within the purview of the council. So, you know, if in that particular policy area, if we were able to model something useful and innovative and impactful, you could see it being scaled up because it was a policy area that, you know, the feds and the state provided money for. All that being said, though, you know, the constraints are we're living in times that are extremely fiscally constrained. So I knew that going into council, but I think as we get farther away from COVID and you see lagged effects of inflation and supply chains on the cost of construction, increasing budget strain at the state level, which has downstream consequences for how much, say, affordable housing money local jurisdictions get, you realize that even though in principle the policy opportunities are here, there are larger scale economy-wide constraints that are determinative in whether you can actually pursue innovation. The other force, I would say, it's not just fiscal, it's cultural. It's true that every local jurisdiction has its own unique culture and is undergoing its own process of cultural change, but it's also true that very large cultural forces tend to influence the scope of possibility for policy action or innovation.
7: One of the, maybe the most useful thing about local government is that you're closest to the voters of all the governments out there. But I will say this, having worked in newspapers, we as journalists would write a lot of stories that were important. People just didn't really care about them. You know, they thought, eh, whatever.
8: Yeah.
7: And so I think you've got a similar problem there. You're close to people, but they're not engaged at a level, perhaps, that would let you do some of these things. I guess it's partly what interests me about the council in Davis. People come to you and they want you to take positions on big issues, and maybe you do yourself. But where you really have power to control things is, you know, again, it's over parks and trees and so on and things like that. In other respects, Davis is kind of too small to make a big impact, except maybe as a source of influence. An example would be when the city was wrestling a few years ago with whether to convert all appliances from natural gas to electricity. I've forgotten all the details, but there was a staff report, and then it came before the council, and the decision in the end was to not require a conversion from natural gas to electricity at the point of sale. I think that was the...
8: I can give you all the details, yeah.
7: Yeah. Well, okay, yeah, actually, that's true. You're right here. Yeah. You can summarize that. But my point was, there's an environmental question there. We're trying to say, look, what I took it was, Davis was at war with itself. Does it want to sort of walk the talk and say, yep, we're going to be aggressive in fighting climate change, and we're going to do it even at the cost of, say, when someone sells a house or whatever, they're going to pay thousands of dollars to remodel? Or is that cost too high relative to the benefit gained? Because after all, Davis is a small place. I mean, it can reduce its own greenhouse emissions, but, you know, one bad forest fire and boom, all that good is wiped out. But you were in the thick of that. So that's what I guess I'm wrestling with here is, how do you decide those decisions in Davis on the council?
8: Yeah, you brought up about seven interesting points. So I'll try to remember and respond to them. Some of them I agree with, and some of them I would push back a little bit against. You said at the beginning that the advantage of local government is that you're close to the voters. And that's in true principle, and it's certainly true when elections roll around. We have a high turnout rate. The election results are broadly representative of our population, I think. If you were to look at the class breakdowns, racial breakdowns of who the voters are, there is some bias, but it's not so extremely pronounced that there's cause for concern that the popular will, as you're seeing it, is unrepresentative. But when it comes to between elections, the folks who are able to organize, able to express their voice, either as individuals or as an organized group, are those that tend to have more resources. Either that resource is time, or that resource is money, or that resource very powerfully is relationships. And they know that because of the relationships they've created, perhaps relationships with those on council, and I don't mean to suggest anything nefarious here, just knowing folks and building trust allows their voice to have a disproportionate influence relative to the population as a whole. So, you know, this is not something that's unique to Davis. In fact, it's probably a little less pronounced here in Davis, but it is a flaw in democratic functioning right now, where between elections, policies are influenced by a very small minority, very small. You know, I would estimate, I don't know how many unique public commenters we've had over the last 4 years, but it's certainly less than 1,000.
7: It's people who commented before the council, you mean?
8: Yeah, who come before the council.
7: Okay.
8: Right. Yeah. And if you were to look at repeat commenters, it's in the low hundreds. And if you were to look at frequent commenters who say come there more than 5 times, it's less than 100. So if we're a population of, the official number is less than 70,000, but we probably have about 75,000 people, that's a very, very small number who are making their voice heard.
7: Now, as a council member, though, you can compensate for that, right? I mean, if you, we used to get letters to the editor, same thing. You'd have frequent writers. They'd say the same thing. If you got a letter from someone and it was, you could tell that it was genuinely written, it wasn't scripted, it wasn't so, that carried a lot more weight.
8: Sure. But look at the numbers we're dealing with, right? So even when I'm counting unique public commenters over the last 4 years, my estimate is that it's less than 1,000, somewhere there. Again, for a four-year period, and let's go ahead and include the letters to the editor. Let's go ahead and include the emails that I've gotten, every form of communication, every person that's reached out to me who lives within city limits. It's still in the low thousands. So we're talking a few percentage points of the population has expressed their interests, their values. And we know that that fraction is biased in a research sample sense, in a sampling sense, right? It's biased towards those.

0: trying to get people to speak out on their views. But that costs money, that costs time, and it's difficult when you're in a position where you're feeling like you have to watch every dollar to put forth new ideas that have not proven either to be successes or failures elsewhere, and try to get the three votes, try to get the staff buy-in to push that forward. So it's difficult. I think, so I'm highlighting the fiscal constraint. I think my answer to your question is also going to always bring up the cultural constraint, where our institutions, our town, our residents, our politicians are used to doing things a certain way. And there's a considerable cost to changing that. You have to kind of pull yourself out of the comfort zone, try things that may not work. And in a situation where not just fiscally, but let's say emotionally, cognitively, you're always pressed against the wall, it's difficult to take that leap.
1: One advantage I would think you have, though, is you do run for office. You are elected.
0: Yeah.
1: Free and fair elections.
0: Yeah.
1: So particularly then if the campaign, you know, when people, when you were running, I think people knew what you stood for.
0: Yeah.
1: How well they paid attention, I don't know, you know, voters. Yeah. But the point is, that's a good mandate in a democracy, elected by the people on a platform that is fairly clear.
0: Yeah.
1: And then on top of it, you're accessible. I mean, that's the delegate idea, right? You are delegated by the people for the next 4 years to go and govern according to what you promised. That's sort of the norm, I guess. I mean, is that enough to work with?
0: In theory, yeah. But I think people have different views on whether their elected leadership should be representatives of the popular will in an ongoing sense, or whether there is some delegation of that role to serve as a leader. So, you know, I think on many issues, this is the case. Sure, I ran on affordable housing. People knew what my votes were going to be on affordable housing. And still, when it comes time to upzone a neighborhood or argue for housing development, et cetera, there's a lot of people who come out who will say, the majority of the public comments you're receiving are against your position. So you should change your position. Otherwise, you're being undemocratic. And again, that boils down to a theory of democratic leadership.
1: Yeah, I mean, I've seen that a lot over the years, and I've always thought, well, what motivates people to step forward is different than what they really might believe. Mm. And I don't mean to say people are duplicitous. What I mean is, well, you see this in elections, right? The people who are most political tend to be the most partisan.
0: Yeah.
1: And so as a result, you get very partisan candidates.
0: Yeah.
1: That's part of our polarization right now. But the vast majority of people, I think, don't want that kind of extremism all the time about everything, you know?
0: Yeah. But the same thing that you say about who runs for office also tends to apply for who is civically engaged. It's folks who have really strong views on things, right?
1: Yeah.
0: So, you know, you brought up the electrification issue earlier. And this was, the final vote was taken before I got on council. In fact, it was the meeting right before I got on council. And I didn't know this at the time, so I'll claim innocence on it. But, you know, I was already elected, but hadn't come to sit. And there's an unspoken norm that you shouldn't be organizing or trying to encourage people to make public comment once you've already won an election. I didn't know that.
1: I mean, when you won, but you haven't taken
0: I haven't taken the seat.
1: You're supposed to sort of be quiet
0: I'm
1: until you...
0: I'm supposed to be quiet
1: okay.
0: and not, you know, so... But I did. I sent out to my campaign list, you know, please send in a public comment encouraging electrification, this electrification legislation, which we were considering both point of sale and end of useful life. And, I got a lot of pushback from folks who are elected and other folks. I bring this issue up because if we were just to make that decision. Council decided to vote against mandatory electrification. They said voluntary, we'll check up on it. We haven't really checked up on it since. I don't think it's going that well, the voluntary effort. I do think that this is a case where most of the folks, not all of them, but most of the folks who have own property in Davis can afford this kind of transition, right? But it is a significant cost. It can run into the thousands of dollars. What I was arguing for at the time was that, yes, and we can make a waiver for those who are, you know, senior, don't have liquidity, or low income, et cetera. But what happened at that time is that there was an outpouring of public comment, and the vast majority was against mandatory electrification. So council decided to make it voluntary. But it was this situation where I think the council was responding to the majority.

0: of public comment that was out there, and not necessarily the abstract position of being pro-climate that they might have taken when they ran for office.
1: Yeah, well, that's part of the tension of it, because, yeah. I mean, I could sit here and, I suppose, argue just as much the other way, that if you had a huge group of people who came to the council, including a lot of people who normally never do, yeah. and this is on any issue now,
0: yeah.
1: not about,
0: yeah.
1: that would be, probably ought to be, somewhat persuasive, or at least taken into account.
0: That's the theory, I think, that most of us take, you know, is that we can't simply ignore overwhelming public comment that's biased in one direction, right? It's in one direction. That being said, 70 public comments, which is a large number for any issue, right? I'm talking about email and verbal together. That number would be large, is a very small fraction of our population. If I'm doing the math right, it's a tenth of a percentage.
1: Yeah, I was doing the math too. Yeah. I think that's about right.
0: Yeah.
1: I did a quick station ID. We are talking with Bapu Vaidala. He is a member of the Davis City Council for a few more months. He decided not to run for another term. And today we're having what amounts to an exit interview with him as he gets ready to leave the council. I'm Bill Buchanan. This is Davisville, KDRT, 95.7 FM, Davis, California, kdrt.org/Davisville, online. I'm sure you've noticed this trend. The last few council elections, there haven't been as many candidates. When you won 4 years ago, that was a three-way race. And that was a district election, and you got 60% of the vote. But since then, there have been four council elections, including the two this fall, in which there was only one candidate. In fact, Linda Deos will be the only member of the council after December, after you step down, who will have won a contested election on the council. It's happening elsewhere, too. It's not just in Davis. What do you think's happening there, though?
0: Yeah, it's remarkable. 4/5 of council will have ascended to office without engaging in a competitive race, which is remarkable, right? I have been meaning to look at the recent trends across California and see if that's a broader trend. But whether it is or not, what it says is that people don't want the job,
1: yeah.
0: you know? And there are, I think, some changes we could make that maybe could help with that. I mean, right now, council is, we get a stipend in healthcare. And there's lots of great arguments to be made against paying folks to do the job, like the Board of Supervisors gets paid as if it was a full-time job. But there are also arguments that would say this constrains opportunity. So it limits it to folks who have the financial means to be able to devote their life to this without expecting remuneration. So that's one piece of it, is how do you attract folks from a larger pool to be able to do that? The other piece, I think, is that we are in a time where there's a lot of anger and frustration in the air, right? And even though we're a progressive community and most of the antagonism is not coming from the same sort of political polarization that's happening at the national level, there's still anger and fear and frustration. And a lot of times that's directed at your elected representatives. And, you know, it's been a difficult process of learning this, but over the 4 years, I've really had to hone my skill at trying to listen to the content of somebody's message and not the form in which they deliver it. Because often the form contains a lot of meanness, and a lot of personal attacks. And people see that. I think they, even if you have never been to a city council meeting or watched one, even by watching the national scene, and this is without even speaking of attempted assassinations, right? Violence against lawmakers. People know that's a very, very uncomfortable place to be.
1: Yeah, well, and I take your point about paying someone for the job of being on the council. Just the campaign itself, you know, and having to put yourself out there. I mean, you're basically saying, vote for me, you face rejection. I mean, there's a lot of, I'm not a psychologist, seems like there's a psychological burden there. And a lot of effort, a lot of work. And then, yeah, in the end, you can catch a lot of flack for something that, you know, maybe you deserve it sometimes, and that's one thing. But when you're getting it just because you're standing there.
0: Yeah.
1: Now, district elections have changed in Davis. I mean, we didn't used to have district. It was, everybody voted for everybody on the council. Yeah. And a couple of weeks ago, I talked with Gloria Perdita and Judy Ennis, who are coming in. And I know there's a common thought that district elections are an influence here. Do you think that's the case? And then on top of it, having served on the council, having run for the council, would you recommend someone do it?
0: I absolutely would recommend it, but let me answer that last, because, again, You keep making all these great points. I'm trying to file them away. I should be writing them down, actually, because there were a couple points earlier that you made that I wanted to respond to and never got to. But your first point was the psychological toll of it, right?
1: Yeah.
0: Let's just back up for a second and not even think about running for office, but making a public comment in person. I don't know the statistics on this, but I think roughly half the population are introverts. I'm kind of in the middle. I think 10 more towards introvert than extrovert, actually. But it's very hard to be in public like that with eyes on you being recorded, people up on a dais looking down on you, and make a public comment. You may have a strong view of something, and that will immediately turn you off from coming and making a comment. So immediately you've excluded, I'm using rough numbers here, but you've excluded half the population from comfortably making a public comment about their values and their views. Now, you just ramp up that intensity orders of magnitude if you're asking somebody to run for office, because there's knocking on doors, there's online insults, there's mean messages left on your personal number, there's family members that get attacked, there's just an unending litany of meanness, right? So it's way beyond just introvert and extrovert. You've also got to have what people call a thick skin, but this is one of the points I wanted to make earlier, is having too thick of a skin does not serve you well in office, because you lose the sensitivity to what people are saying. You're immediately putting people in boxes saying, I'm not going to listen to you, I'm just going to have armor, you know? The ideal situation is to have the skill to hear what people are saying and let the meanness go through you while retaining the content. But that's a skill. That's a very, very difficult skill to cultivate. It needs time, it needs patience, it needs support from loved ones, all of this. So again, it's the psychologically, you're reducing the fraction of people who want to do this job. And I will say that there are some very unhealthy motivations sometimes for people wanting to run. It is sometimes really because they enjoy being in a position of power and prestige and deference, and they want to be clapped on the back and their hand shook while they're walking down the street and saying, hey, mayor, whatever, you know?
1: Oh, I think Bob Dunning's made that point that, or maybe someone else, probably several people have, just pick people out of a phone book almost, or, okay, I'm dating myself, phone books, you know, a random list that might be closer to the real experience of a town.
0: Sortition, yeah. Sortition is on my mind, actually. You know, this kind of...
1: Sortition, I don't know the phrase.
0: Oh, it's choosing your representatives based on the jury selection principle. So you randomly select folks. You need larger legislative bodies to do this, but there's been scattered experiments with this across the world, and it doesn't necessarily result in policy outcomes that are worse, you know. Right?
1: We just got a few minutes left. I want to give you a chance at the end to say whatever we haven't asked yet, but you said you would recommend people run for the council despite all this, though.
0: Yeah.
1: Why?
0: Because this is the messy work that, in fact, changes culture, the world, society. When we, you know, there's this, especially around artificial intelligence right now, right? But just generally in culture, there's this notion of let's find the one idea, the silver bullet, the whatever it is, religion, you know, that solves everything for us. And we know that in our personal lives, the thing that really works is not that somebody reads a self-help book and then relationships magically work out. It's that you do the messy work of being vulnerable and saying what's causing you pain, how you might be hurting others, and you try to be better, right? And that, in a larger sense, is what's happening or what could happen in the process of democracy. And so I would say that we have no other choice but to engage. And I think this process, as messy and difficult as it is, I would say definitely make sure you have a support network, but it's worth doing both for oneself and for one's community and for the world.
1: What do you want to tell people about something you've learned about Davis, maybe, or something you've learned about the experience, or maybe about yourself from being on the council?
0: Yeah, I think that for me, the greatest risk, and this is not specific to Davis, but I see it manifest in ways in Davis, is that we keep operating under the illusion that we can control our local environment in such a way that insulates us from the problems of the rest of the world, of what everyone else is facing. I see that play out in the way that we restrict housing, in the way that we want to do sweeps of unhoused folks to get them out of town, how we want to cut programs that provide mental health services, et cetera. At the end of the day, our success as a community is going to depend on acknowledging the links we have with others, and particularly others that are suffering. And those others might be humans, it might be other species, etc. So, you know, what I would say is that the things that cause us pain in Davis cannot be solved by policy solutions that are insulating us from problems elsewhere. That will never work.
1: That's human nature, though, isn't it? People want, they'll think, well, I'll get my own home in order.
0: Yeah.
1: I know the world's a chaotic place, yeah, but I'll try to make it at least safe for me and my family.
0: Yeah.
1: And you're saying, beware of that?
0: It's an illusion. It doesn't work. It doesn't work. I think the harder you try to hold on to a restricted peace, you know, a separate peace, a peace that has borders, the more you find that you're exhausting yourself and others, you're exhausting your resources, and the tension, the pressure is growing heavier and heavier, stronger and stronger, and eventually it breaks through in one form or another. So, you know, and from a policymaking standpoint, that's an argument for understand that the problems of Davis have to be solved in collaboration with other jurisdictions, with the Sacramento region, with Yolo County, et cetera.
1: Well, Bapu, we'll have to leave it there. You're right. This is a big conversation, and I threw a lot of ideas out there. Maybe we didn't get to all of them, and even ones we didn't state, there's more we could get to. But thank you for engaging on this and taking the time to talk about this.
0: Absolutely. It was a pleasure to be here, and thanks for what you do, Bill.
1: You're quite welcome. We've been talking with Bapu Vaitla, Davis City Council member, for a few more months. I'm Bill Buchanan. 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

0: And that music means it's time for the Davis Garden Show. 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
1: And this is Lois Richter on a bright, beautiful summer sun. Well, it's beautiful.
0: It's sunny. It's definitely bright, beautiful, and sunny.
1: It's 90 degrees now, and it's going to be 70 degrees in a couple days. And I'm just getting, I don't know.
0: it feels like summer and has felt very much like summer for the last 3 or 4 days here. And we're going to lurch rapidly into fall here. That appears to be the consensus of the Weather Service and other local meteorologists. We are preparing this show October 7, 2026 for broadcast on October 8, 2026. We're going up to a high today, according to the National Weather Service in Davis, of 99 degrees. Last week, I said, oh, this doesn't look like a heat wave. It's just a warm wave. Okay, I'm going to backtrack.
1: It was a heat wave.
0: It was a heat wave. We got to 100 degrees on the 5th and the 6th, which is also, by the way, not a record for either of those dates here in Sacramento, in Davis anyway. 100 degrees in October does happen. The latest date of 100 degree weather is usually in the second week of October. I shouldn't say usually.
1: And that's it.
0: Reported in the second week of October, and we were in the first week of October. So 95 degrees a week ago, then 94, 98, 95, 101, 102, and 98 degrees yesterday, I believe it was, let me correct that, 102 degrees yesterday. Okay, so it was pretty warm. It was pretty darn dry. The ET rate bumped back up a bit to 0.17, 0.18 inches per day. So you can scale back your irrigation a little bit, but keep in mind that the soil is still very, very dry. However, we are going to launch rapidly into fall. So
1: plummet.
0: Yes, that's it. We're going to drop rapidly into fall. The temperature today, the date of the broadcast, should be 99 degrees. Thursday night will be 61 degrees. Friday, 94 degrees and sunny. Friday night, 57 degrees and clear. And then Saturday, 77 degrees. So, yeah, that's a pretty dramatic drop to 77 degrees on Saturday and sunny. Saturday night will be 52 degrees. And mostly clear, and Sunday will be 72 degrees. So let's see. Let's go back here. Little
1: 102, record. 72. I think we're going into fall.
0: A 30-degree drop in 1 week should be pretty dramatic, and it'll feel a lot more fall-like around here. It's been very dusty. They are picking up the walnuts right now, which means that they're vacuuming them up, and there's a lot of fine particle dust being kicked up into the air. I think I saw the last field of canning tomatoes being harvested on Pedrick Road just yesterday. They're still picking those up today. It is still our number one crop in Yolo County, and I believe it's number one crop in Solano County. So the tomatoes are coming out. That means they'll be disking those fields. There's a lot of dust being kicked up right now. People are talking, complaining about allergies, and I'm sure dust particles are part of that, not to mention some of the things that are blooming now.
1: I have an announcement for you. And there is a Zoom event with the Master Gardeners, I believe, right?
0: Mm-hmm.
1: Yes, there we go. Okay, so on October 22nd, there's going to be a talk on Zoom about roses with varieties and culture and stuff like that. Mm-hmm. Hilda Zant discuss rose plant production practices, varieties, general culture, etc. And it's John Karlick, K-A-R-L-I-K. Mm-hmm. October 22nd, roses. And then in November, November 12th, Peggy Smith is going to talk about our native pollinators. So it ought to be an interesting discussion.
0: Honeybees aren't the only pollinators. Meet our native pollinators and their favorite plants. Details to be announced.
1: Okay, so the next thing I want to say to y'all is if you have a question about for the Master Gardeners, and you want to go down and talk to them at the, they're at the farmer's market usually, them in various places. But if you can't do that and you need to ask a question, they have made public two things. One is the email that you can send a question to, and that is mgyolo@ucanr.edu. So that's the Master Gardeners of Yolo County. And there's a phone number. I couldn't believe it when I read this. They actually have a phone number that they're making public. So it's 530-666-8737.
0: Here's it. Quick community Harvest of Davis request. These come up periodically, and I've got to say this is for October 9th. So, you know, if you're listening to the Thursday show, you can help. If you're listening to the rebroadcast Saturday morning, it'll just be a memory. Okay, volunteer persimmon harvesters needed for Friday, October 9th, 8:30 a.m. in East Davis. All the fruit by the Community Harvest of Davis goes to neighbors in need. Harvest leader Susan really needs some help with this one, especially if you are willing to climb a ladder. So yeah. I found this. It popped up in my Facebook feed. Community Harvest of Davis has a Facebook page, and they tend to post these with fairly short notice when they need extra volunteers for particular projects. So I'll mention this one. Also mention, if you happen to be on Facebook, look for Community Harvest of Davis. This was posted yesterday. To RSVP and receive directions, you can email the address that's on this information. Be sure to specify the October 9th persimmon harvest and how many will be attending. And if you scroll down, you'll see they do this periodically. Back in June, they did one back in early June for volunteer plum harvesters needed. They have a very dedicated crew at Community Harvest, but sometimes they have a crop that overwhelms them and they could use some extra hands out there. So if you have some time on your hands and if you're into that kind of thing, this is a wonderful program. Again, Community Harvest of Davis. And they are looking for, I'll say it carefully, volunteer persimmon harvesters Friday, October 9th. So the reason I thought of this is a slight tangent. A person came in looking twice now in the last week for a dwarf persimmon. They like persimmons, but they know how big the trees are able to get. And it becomes a slightly complicated conversation. There are no technically truly dwarf persimmon varieties, except for one that's slower growing than the others, which is called Izu, I-Z-U. It's a Fuyu type persimmon. It's out there, but you're not going to find this at nurseries. And I can tell you why. Persimmon market is pretty limited. I know some of you absolutely love persimmons, but for the most part, for those of us in the nursery business, I can tell you it's kind of a minor fruit. People come in the bare root season looking for fruit trees. They rarely walk in looking for persimmon. They want peaches, nectarines, plums, the big sellers. Persimmons are okay and they're easy to grow. It's a wonderful choice for a gardener who doesn't want to put a lot of effort into something, but there's not a huge demand for them. So most of us just carry Fuyu, the very familiar flat-bottomed one that you can pick right off the tree and eat. It's non-astringent. Or we sell Hachia, the more elongated one with the point on the bottom that has to be squishy soft before you can eat it, but it's super rich flavored and great for cooking. Those are the two you're going to find at almost any garden center or hardware store that happens to sell fruit trees. There's 50 or more other varieties of persimmons, but you're just not going to find them in garden centers. And if you want this so-called dwarf one called Izu, good luck. It's not going to be out there. You're not going to find it readily. But as I said to at least one of these that I had, people that I had a chance to talk to, persimmons are very, very easy to control the size. They prune well. You can prune them hard if you want. You don't really need to do that because they don't suffer limb breakage. They're very strong wood. So you can prune them for, as I call it, prune them for cropping, as we sometimes say. Prune them so your main goal is to have fruit within picking range and large amounts of it. Or you can simply make a decision about 3 years in to kind of take the center out and let it grow out more naturally, but with a lower starting point. You can basically control the crown height of the plant by doing that. And every, say, 3 years subsequently, maybe drop it down a little bit. What most people find, if they have room for a persimmon tree, is if you have a lot of branches within picking range, that gives you plenty of fruit. Letting it get bigger is fine because they're beautiful trees.
1: And you can feed the birds, man. Well,
0: not just the birds, but yeah. and the squirrels and the tree rats. You know, I got to throw that in there because they can be very frustrating on persimmons. But you can let the trees get big as long as some of the fruit's in picking range. But it's not difficult to control the size of a persimmon. There is no dwarf persimmon except that there is and you won't find it. But you can control the size of a persimmon tree very easily by how you train it from early on and how you manage the pruning. And, you know, I can see the kind of the scared look when you're talking about pruning. This is not complicated. This is not difficult. You can do this.
1: This is the easy kind of pruning because the tree is so resilient.
0: Yeah, and you're just doing size control pruning. You're not doing, it's not like where you have to know exactly where the fruiting wood is, like on peaches and things like that. It's just a matter of size control. So it's not that difficult, but they're beautiful trees if you can let them grow. My Fuyu persimmon is about 35, 40 feet tall now. Mm-hmm. I can't reach 90% of the fruit. It's fine with me. So lots of wildlife out here that appreciates that. But I realize not everybody wants a 40-foot persimmon in their yard. Digression, back to your topic.
1: What topic? I don't have a topic. It's fall.
0: Yeah,
1: that's, there we go. That's my topic. And so I have a document in front of me from Don. It says, my fall and winter planting sequence.
0: Yes.
1: And this is a wonderful document because it tells you which month you should be looking for which kind of thing to plant. So we are in October. And so October says brassicas, lettuce, kale, peas, pak choy, etc., garlic, and spinach.
0: Yeah, all those are things that can go in now. There's a few things that, in my opinion, you're too late to plant in the cool season vegetable category. Not many, but the Brussels sprouts in particular really should have gone in July or early August. Rutabagas should have been planted back then. Really, those are the ones that I'm most concerned about. If you plant Brussels sprouts in October, just for the record, I've done this just to see what happens. They grow, they're fine, just about the time they would be starting to develop the plant flower, so you don't get production. So I have not had good experiences with late planting of Brussels sprouts. I know many of you will be very disappointed to hear that. All these other things go in fine right now. We've been holding back on the leafy greens. Well, let's get down to 72 degrees on Sunday. Absolutely perfect. And for those of us that did plant them, they have come through the heat just fine. They're showing a little stress, but as long as you kept them watered, they'd be okay. So I say,
1: what about beets and radishes? Because they're not in this October thing, but you can still plant those, can't you?
0: That's true. I should add them to this list. Good point. Yes, they were in September. You can continue to plant the root vegetables right on through October. They need a little bit of a head start over the cold and gloom so that the plants are up and have leafy material before we get into, say, December. But you still have plenty of time for that. Do remember, carrots in particular, the seeds are very, very slow to germinate because of an inhibitor in the seed coat. That's true for carrots and also for fennel and parsley, as it happens, all in the same family. And if you don't soak or leach that seed somehow before you plant it, it can be 4 or 5 weeks before it germinates. Mm-hmm. So if you want to speed that up, you just put them in a bowl. You pour water you've brought to a boil onto them in the bowl. You let that come to room temperature. You let it soak overnight if you want, and you take that seed up and you plant it. And that has leached a fair bit of that inhibitor out of the seed coat. If you happen to have a mist bench handy, it's miraculous, because you can put them on a mist bench and these seeds will germinate in like 7 days, because the mist bench is constantly putting moisture on, leaching all that inhibitor out of the seed coat. So it illustrates the issue. But just the overnight soak, starting with warm to hot water, makes a big difference, especially for carrots. And then you'll have them germinating in 2 weeks instead of 4 to 5 weeks, and they have a chance to get going in time before we get into our typical gloomy overcast weather. Let's talk about that typical gloomy overcast weather that's threatening. Daniel Swain has been posting increasingly urgent commentary on this upcoming El Nino event, and it's pretty clear from all of the models, starting in January in particular, there's going to be just a signal much higher moisture in January, February, and into March. And that could start as early as December, but more likely starting at the beginning of the calendar year. And we are likely to have a lot of rain. In years when that's happened, January has had anywhere from 5 to 10 inches of rain, which is 2 to 4 times our normal amount here. It isn't so much the total gallons that's coming down. It's one, the number of cloudy days when plants simply aren't growing all that much. The constant rainfall keeping the soil saturated, so it's difficult to plant. That's a big issue. So you want to plan ahead for that a little bit. And simply the higher likelihood of certain pests and diseases. We'll come back to that, obviously, as we get closer in. And I should also highlight, let's go ahead and throw in a plug for a KDRT program here. Wasn't that a good segue? Cater.org has a wonderful public affairs show called Davisville. And I will be sitting in on Davisville with Bill Buchanan in a week or so. We'll be recording the program shortly. And we're going to be talking about El Nino and its impact on gardens, landscapes, and your lifestyle for this coming winter, because there's a lot to talk about there. If I were saying one thing to do now, we talked about this a lot a couple shows ago, so you can go back and find that one if you want to listen in more detail. Make plans now for where you're going to walk, okay? Think now about where there's going to be mud, where you would be walking out into your winter garden, because walking on muddy soil is, one, uncomfortable and unpleasant for you, bad for your shoes. You might want to buy some rubber boots this year. Bad for the soil. That's my main concern. I don't care about your clothing. Bad for the soil. You're compacting the soil when you walk on it, when it's saturated, or when you're taking a wheelbarrow and going back and forth on it, or any other kind of equipment. So just set down some boards if you have to. Bark would be a great thing to put down now. Arborist wood chips would be better, just because they're overall better for the soil. But any of those things for you to walk on to reduce the compaction from your feet. Hard to imagine that your heavy tread on the soil would actually be doing harm to it, but it will if it's saturated. And more to the point, you may sink in, and that won't be very pleasant. We want you to feel comfortable walking out to your garden in the winter to harvest lettuce, not slogging through mud. So go ahead and plan in October, November for those paths. That'll be my El Nino tip of the day. Plan for where you're going to walk during El Nino.
1: All right. All right. I have a picture in front of me that Don sent, and it is Artichokes. So, Don, this is October. Yeah. What are you doing harvesting artichokes now?
0: I want to explain
1: spring things.
0: There's actually 10 artichokes in that picture. You can only see about six of them. And I picked those 2 days ago. So October 5th, I picked 10 artichokes from a plant that I looked back and I had planted on May 7th. And May 7th, I planted a quart-sized pot of this artichoke variety. And in October, I'm picking 10 artichokes. And I just removed them. There's three new shoots coming up from the base of the plant that are going to go through the winter and produce for me next year. This is a super impressive variety. It's called Imperial Star. And it was introduced actually for agricultural reasons, but it's a great home garden variety. If Lois, if you zoom in kind of close to that picture, you notice the biggest one has mm-hmm. some spines on the tip. Little spines on the
1: tip. And the rest don't.
0: That's correct. So as you're harvesting this variety, it's not spiny. That one, that particular one is too far gone, in my opinion. It probably won't be good. It's probably gotten tough. The heart's probably fine, but the sepals are not going to be great. So it doesn't put out those spines until it's actually past its prime. So that was a big step forward for the farm workers. Let me tell you, you're out picking thousands of artichokes and your typical well-known varieties, Green Globe and others, are going to be spiny and uncomfortable. This one isn't spiny. But the main thing I'm looking at is a plant that yielded 10 artichokes in June, July, August, September, October, 4 to 5 months after planting from a single little 4-inch or quart pot. That's pretty impressive. Normally, when people are buying artichokes from me, I tell them it's going to grow this year. You might get a couple in the fall, and this will produce for you next spring. This plant produced this many right away. Imperial Star came out of a breeding program for seed-grown artichokes so they could get a crop within one season rather than having to wait until the second season. It is perennial, but it's grown commercially as an annual. And what that has done, this is an interesting fact, substantially reduced the pesticide usage on artichokes as a commercial crop. When I was a student, we learned the integrated pest management strategy for artichokes because they get a plume moth and they get aphids, which are both very deleterious to the commercial appeal of an artichoke. If you're going to buy it, worms in the artichoke, aphids in the artichoke, you ain't going to buy those. This was a big problem for commercial artichoke growers in California because they had to spray 25 times a year to control those pests. One artichoke plume moth ruined the crop. Aphids ruined the crop, made it commercially unacceptable. So it was one of the highest sprayed crops in California in the past when I was a student and for a few years after that. One of the entomology professors that I actually had the opportunity to study under when I was way back in undergrad, this was his area of specialization. So, and I got him in the last year he taught. This is one of those great, I got the entire benefit of his lifetime of experience on artichokes. So he went to Italy to see why they don't have a problem with plume moth in Italy, where artichokes are grown, obviously, as a major, major crop. It's very simple. They grew them there as a single season crop. Then they mowed them down, disked the field lightly, in other words, slightly cultivated them to kind of kill everything they had just mowed off, waited, irrigated. The plants would come back, but they had broken up the life cycle of the plume moth by doing that. So they'd taken their number one pest and essentially eradicated it by a change in the environment, a change in the mechanical process, not a pesticide usage. So that was pretty remarkable. And what he began to realize was that if you would grow artichokes as an annual crop, mow them down, disc the field, plant new ones, you could completely eliminate the artichoke plume moth. And they've done so. And they call it the Imperial Star because the leading producer of artichokes in the winter is the Imperial Valley in California. So this became a major annual crop grown from seed, harvested, disked under, and replanted the next year. That was the big impetus for Imperial Star. So I was always a little dubious about it as a home garden variety. I am not dubious about Imperial Star anymore. If you plant a plant in May that gives you 10 artichokes in October, that more than paid for the cost of that 4-inch or quart pot, let me tell you. And they're really easy to grow. I just stick an artichoke in down at the end of a garden bed. It turns into about a 3x3 clump. It's a really attractive plant. It has very classic, bold textured foliage. They just want to be watered with your regular vegetable garden. And there you go. And you harvest a few months later. You cut those out. You can see that new shoots are already coming up for the next year. And home gardeners don't typically have to worry about the artichoke plume moth. But the main advantage of this variety to you as a home gardener is significant production in the first growing season. So watch for Imperial Star. It's showing up in a lot of nurseries because it can be grown as a seed crop. Whereas in the past, I would sell you artichokes that were root divisions. So you get a less expensive plant that produces more and earlier, all the great features.
1: Well, Don, I have a question about something called allelopathy. Did I pronounce that right?
0: Allelopathy, but yeah.
1: Allelopathy. Yeah. And as I understand it, it's where a plant, for example, a black walnut, puts something into the ground, either through its roots or its droppings or whatever. And I think that one's called juglans. Is that right?
0: Juglone. The genus of walnuts is juglans, J-U-G-L-A-N-S, juglans. Uh-huh. And the substance is called juglone, J-U-G-L-O-N-E.
1: So my question is, the substance that gets put into the soil inhibits the growth of, and here's my question, is it everything or is it particular kinds of plants? Or, I mean, could you grow nothing under a black walnut, or this is okay and that's not? How does it work?
0: Well, it's a substance that inhibits germination of seeds. We know that a lot of substances put into the ground by plants will inhibit germination. Some of them will inhibit root growth of plants, and it's never everything. So long, long ago, I mean, the Romans observed this, that under walnut trees, which we call English walnuts, but they were in Italy as well, that certain things wouldn't grow under them, or a lot of things wouldn't grow under them. It seemed to suppress plant growth. We do know that, of course, that could also just be root competition, for competition for water, things like that. But it was observed that it seemed that some plants wouldn't grow and some plants would grow. If you find black walnut trees in a landscape or a garden, as I have them on my property, there are plants growing under them. But then there's been plants that I've put near or under black walnuts that just never seem to take. Two examples, abelia is a shrub that hasn't grown under walnuts for me, and nandina has not grown well under walnuts for me. They get kind of anemic. It's clear something is affecting their roots. They clearly don't thrive, and eventually you just decide to take them out. There's plenty of other plants that have substances that they put into the soil. Walnuts are just the one that most people have heard of. And it's worth noting that other trees in that same family, such as pecans, hickories, also put juglone into the soil to some degree, although apparently not to the same degree that both black walnuts and English walnuts do. It's exuded from the roots. It's in the leaves when they fall on the ground. It's in the husks when they fall on the ground. And so it's in many parts of the plant. We do know that anything like juglone that goes into the soil, which is an actual organic compound, will immediately be attacked by something in the soil that will try to break it down. And so we know that when juglone either lands in the form of leaves or husks or is exuded out of the roots, there are soil bacteria that immediately start to decompose it and break it down so that it becomes inconsequential. The question is how quickly they do that. And this is where you get into some real complications. Allelopathy has been observed. Naturalists have seen this. They have, in fact, made long lists of plants that do and don't grow under black walnut trees. Those of us that have been following this issue for many years have noticed there's no consistency to those lists. These are not double-blind studies. These are not where this isn't where someone has gone out and made extensive, detailed observations and seen this plant always grows under walnuts or this plant never grows under walnuts. So to answer that part of your question, you can't really predict for sure what would be successful and what will not be successful, but it is not the case that nothing grows under them, nor is it the case that everything grows under them. So if you have walnut trees, as I do, I have a massive walnut rootstock hybrid on my property. Is 125 foot across canopy, enormous tree. Not much grows under that tree for a lot of reasons.
1: Well, it's also shaded.
0: It's a massive tree. It's not much grows under any massive tree of that size. It also puts about 2 feet of leaves on the ground every fall and winter. So that smothers out a whole lot of things. But you know, plum suckers grow just fine under there. Winter grasses grow just fine under there. I have Alstroemeria doing beautifully underneath that walnut tree, and it shows no sign of any kind of problem. So there are always plants that will be fine. And in your case, or in an individual case where you might be looking at your walnut tree and thinking, what can you go? I have to just say, just try things. You know, you're just going to be a little bit of trial and error. I don't think those lists have any degree of accuracy or what you might call evidentiary basis other than observations. There's nothing wrong with observations, but they aren't science. They're naturalist observations. So if you're in the northeastern United States and the list says you can't grow these plants under your version of black walnut, your species of black walnut that's back there, it's probably a reasonable starting point, but don't take it as an absolute. You may find that you have organically active soil that has more bacteria in there that break things down more quickly. You might find that some plants flourish that you wouldn't expect would, and other plants will struggle. So we don't have an answer to that because no one's really done detailed analysis where they actually evaluate all the other factors. I have found, after a long discussion with Dr. Linda Chakra-Scott on this topic, that she, as far as she's concerned, most walnut allelopathic commentary is actually just way overstated, if it's even valid at all. She's not a big believer in it, let's put it that way. They said, but people have observed this. Yes, they've observed it. That's one thing. That isn't the same as doing actual studies. She fortunately had access to those research journals, you know, that academics can find. I went digging around in the ones that the public can get at, and she's right. There's no studies out there that really show what you would have to do to determine allelopathy. That we found one where they interplanted black walnuts with this particular type of tree, and after a few years, those trees struggled and died. Well, okay, that's a starting point, I guess, but that doesn't really give you a lot to work with. No one has really done, nor will they do, since there's no funding nor any practical way to do this, an extensive study that says these plants will work, these plants won't. More to the point, here's why. Okay. Allelopathy occurs from other plants. Rosemary is known to suppress the growth of things under it. Many members of the mint family do as well. So it's not something you need to worry about. If you have a black walnut or an English walnut and something's growing under it, great. If you plant something and it struggles, try something else. That's not very scientific, but that's the best I could do for you.
1: Well, thank you, Don. Patrick writes to us, and he's in Napa County, Engwin. Hi, Lois and Don. Here's a fun query for you. My folks had an apple tree that failed many years ago, but the rootstock carried on. It's been in a forgotten corner of the garden, long shaded over by a seed-grown valley oak, and would appear to be a quince. Every year, it manages to throw off a few fruit, but this year is a bumper crop of a couple dozen fist-sized fruits. They're far from ripe, but I am curious if these are worth harvesting. How can I use them? How can I tell when they're ripe? I included a few photos in case it helps.
0: Yeah, the photos are really useful because it really does look like quince. And, you know, I dug out some of my very old charts of different rootstocks that are used for apples and pears, and indeed,
1: rootstock.
0: Well, I never would have thought of this. I mean, why would you use quince as a rootstock for apples or pears? It's done. It actually has been done. And that fruit, if you zoom in on the fruit, take a look at it. It looks like a large sort of lumpy pear.
1: But it's got a little fuz on the outside.
0: Yeah, and quince are fascinating to me. They really interest me. They're not, again, we're talking about how, you know, persimmons are not a super high demand fruit. Well, quince are definitely not a high demand fruit. And part of that, he says they don't appear to be anywhere near ripe. The quince are rock hard when they're ripe. This is the thing about them. Most quince varieties do not soften on the tree. It's an interesting group.
1: Do they soften after they're taken off the tree?
0: We don't use them that way. We basically chop them into stuff, and we use them either as a sort of a intensely flavored applesauce substitute, or you can mix it with applesauce to give more flavor to it. One of the best recipes I ever found for quince was many, many years ago. We had a quince that gave us bumper crops. And so we did two things with them. One, we gave sackloads of them to a customer who was from the Levant, from the Middle East, where they take them, they do a recipe that's very similar to spiced pears. This fruit is rock hard. It takes a cleaver or a strong knife to slice it or chop it. It doesn't soften like an apple for the most part. Most varieties, you use them when they're hard like this. There's one exception called Orange. That's the name of the variety, which actually softens on the tree. I've had them. They're delicious and it's unique. But all the other quinces are generally rock hard. You've got Smyrna, you've got pineapple. Those are the two best known varieties. There's probably a half a dozen others. They're big. They look like a giant lumpy pear and they're extremely aromatic. Quince have a wonderful aroma. Just for that reason alone, bringing them into the house and letting them sit on the counter for a little while will make your kitchen smell wonderful. So I do suggest you pick them and watch how or whether they eventually soften. But as you'll see, they really don't. Typically, we harvest quince October, November, when they start to smell aromatic and they've turned color, and they will sit on the counter and get slightly sweeter. But the other recipe that came my way was from Scandinavia. Didn't know the quince were grown there, where they would chop them in and put them on the bottom of a pan before putting a pork roast in or whatever for a very long, slow cooking. So it add that wonderful flavor and the moisture to the long, slow roasted meat. That's another one. You can also make
1: it's
0: jam.
1: A crock pot thing. Yeah.
0: Crock pot or a slow roast in a very, very low oven or something like that. Quince are also used for membrillo paste. If you travel in Mexico, as we did a lot when I was a kid, one of the special treats you'll find at grocery stores there and restaurants is just a paste. It's like a jelly, It's been cut into little squares and dusted with powdered sugar, and that's just Membrio paste. It's basically a very thickened jam that's almost a candy, and it's quite delicious. And they also make it into a wine. That's about it. It's a high proof wine. It's sort of a fortified wine that's 18 to 20% alcohol typically. Those are the main uses for quince. Jam is a particularly good use for it, but also one of my favorites is the fact that when you cook it into an applesauce-like substance, it turns pink, rather pretty pink. So I don't know if I can credit Martha Stewart with this one, but it sounds like her kind of thing anyway. You make your applesauce in one pot, and you make your quince sauce in another much smaller pot because you don't usually have as many. And when the applesauce is ready, you put it into your jar, and then you take a couple tablespoons of the quince paste and you stir that in very carefully to make swirling
1: Swirl.
0: stripes pink in the
1: Yeah.
0: applesauce, and everybody thinks you're an artist. It tastes
1: Either
0: delicious.
1: that or they think there's something wrong with the
0: Why is this applesauce turning pink?
1: applesauce.
0: So that's pretty much all it does. It's just a very intense flavored and somewhat more tart, slightly astringent version of an apple, pear. It's more like an apple than a pear. Bring them in, use them. And the fact that it is used as a rootstock is kind of interesting. I couldn't really think of why they would use quince as a rootstock for pear, and they sometimes have used it as a rootstock for apple. Well, there are two. So one is called quince A, the most widely used quince rootstock for pears in Europe, and it dwarfs them by about 40 to 50%. So that would be why they would use it. It makes them ideal for high density plantings. It also brings on early cropping, but it reduces the vigor of the tree. So they'll bear with them 3 to 5 years. But the certain varieties, really important varieties like Bartlett and Bosc, are incompatible. So quince had its issues as a rootstock, but it was used intentionally as a dwarfing rootstock for those. The other one is called BA29. This is more important. It's probably what you have. It's the Provence quince. Guess where it's from?
1: Provence.
0: Very good. Vigorous quince rootstock from France. Produces larger trees. It is particularly valued for producing well-shaped fruit on certain varieties of pear. So it's used for making a better pear. It is used sometimes for apples, but pears are the primary quince rootstock use. So it's possible your parents had a pear tree instead of an apple tree. This rootstock is tolerant of heavy, wet soils, so that would be useful, and has good resistance to crown gall.
1: That's good.
0: Unfortunately, it's susceptible to fire blight.
1: So this is the rootstock that there that is growing and
0: Yeah.
1: fruiting.
0: Yes.
1: Is there anything that you need to do in particular if a rootstock starts growing? In other words, do you need to get rid of all but one of the stalks to make a new stem? Or I mean, is there a problem with
0: Not really.
1: rootstock?
0: I like to let rootstock grow every now and then because I find them fascinating. They typically are going to sucker a lot. That is to say, it's unlikely that it'll have a single shoot. So if you want to turn this rootstock into a single trunk tree, you'll have to make some effort to do that. Other than that, there's no special treatment required. And this one is certainly easy to grow. I will say about pears, apples, and quince, they're higher water fruit trees than most of the other ones we talk about here. So when I have grown them, I have a bunch of apples and some pears. They were down at the end of my line with all my stone fruits, and I found that the watering frequency for the stone fruits was not sufficient for this group that we call the pome fruits. Apples, pears, quince are pome fruits. They needed more frequent watering, so I just ran a second line for them because they clearly showed stress. And the other thing is that it would cause a lot of sunburn on the fruit if they were drought stressed. So there are reasons for watering them more. So here in the valley, apples, pears, and quince are not our first choice for fruit trees in a lower water landscape, but they do grow just fine here. They're actually one of the few trees I can say would do fine in your lawn. You know, if you have turf and you want to plant a fruit tree in the lawn, apples, pears, and quince would be very successful. But again, to your question, you can let it grow like a giant shrub. That's how quince will grow kind of on their own anyway. I've never seen a regular fruiting quince with a single trunk looking like a normal tree. Good news, if you want to grow a quince and you can't find one at your local garden center and your friend or family has one, they're pretty easy from cuttings. So they're often grown on their own roots, and there's no particular reason to have a quince on a rootstock. You can just take a cutting. If one of your friends likes your fascinating, funny little tree in your corner and they want one, tell them to take a cutting. I believe I believe dormant cuttings would probably be the best. I order them every year, and about 1 year out of 10, I actually get them. There's not a lot of quince in production in the nursery industry.
1: Okay, I have a question from Gordon in Canada. He's up in Montreal and says, hello, I'm hoping you can be of assistance in identifying this plant that I believe is some kind of bush currant.
0: Oh, it's beautiful.
1: It has been in our yard for 2 to 3 years and has grown quite large. I do not remember planting it. It has yet to sample. I have yet to sample any of the berries on it because I'm not sure what it is. The birds seem to like it, whatever it is. The berries never seem to get any bigger than the size of a pea. And he sends lovely pictures. And I have a comment immediately. You didn't plant it. The birds did. The birds like it. They eat it. They go sit over your yard. They poop it. And there you have a new plant. That's
0: probably
1: how it works.
0: Probably where it came from,
1: Although, anyway, the leaves look like ribes to me.
0: Honestly, there's plenty of plants on my property that I don't remember planting that I might have planted, but birds also do a very good job. That looks like a classic red currant. It's just the white variant. It's beautiful. I'm very jealous, actually, because we can't grow those here. Currants just fry here in the valley, in the Sacramento Valley. Looks like ribes rubrum, best guess I have, based on the pictures you sent and the quick identification guide I went to. And there is a white-fruited cultivar. So that looks to me like what you have is the white version of red currant. That's wonderful. I mean, they are a beautiful plant. If you live in a place that gets enough rainfall to support, say, woods, forest-type plants, let's say 30, 40 inches of rain a year at least, currants should do fine without a whole lot of special attention. What they don't like, regrettably, is a hot climate with low humidity. And so the leaves just scorch here. They get spider mites. They get thrips. I've had people there every couple of years. I'll order in red currant for a customer. Here you go. Give it a try if you really want to, but please understand we're not making any promises about this. So you're very fortunate up there. What a lovely currant you have. And I think it's safe to go ahead and eat that one.
1: Yes. All right. Up next, we have a question from Henry, who is in Michigan. Mm-hmm. Hello, Henry. Henry is one of our longtime listeners. Yeah. He keeps writing to me about Michigan things because I'm from Michigan. Yeah. Okay, here we go with another interesting question. This is a question regarding pruning. I have a weeping white pine tree. It's not huge in any way. It's 6 foot tall, probably 4 foot wide at the most. I just have trouble finding any videos on YouTube about pruning these trees. There's all kinds of videos on pruning weeping trees like cherry trees, etc., which are deciduous, by the way. Well, mine, although smallish, the limbs are now starting to touch the ground. As well as you can see on the top, there is a large branch that I'd like to cut so that the tree might look a little more uniform, so to speak. Please let me know if there's any rule of thumb when it comes to pruning this tree. I've been trying to find someone with some landscaping company to just stop by and give me some tips, but it's frustrating. No one will. It's like I don't exist or something.
0: Well, it's kind of a special.
1: But
0: kind
1: I know you'll give me some great advice you always do and have in the past. So please let me know if there are any rules of thumb or do's and don'ts about correctly pruning this healthy tree.
0: It's a beautiful grafted weeping pine. Generally speaking, grafted and specialty conifers are pruned as little as possible. You generally don't need to do a lot of pruning on them. And every pruning cut is a possible avenue for disease or pest to get in. So you don't want to do hard pruning. In general, if you're going to make any single cut, you cut to where an existing branch is already present. So the branch that's hanging, this is a beautiful little tree. I'm, again, just like the ribes. I'm very jealous.
1: I'm so jealous.
0: This is a Pacific Northwest kind of thing, upper Midwest. These are not Sacramento Valley kinds of plants at all. But this, if you were doing a cut because a branch is now touching the ground, just follow the stem up to where there's another branch already growing and cut the part off that's touching the ground. I hope that made sense. That's really all you're going
1: to
0: do.
1: You're not looking for a bud to sprout. You're looking for the existing branches to just take over that energy.
0: Because with conifers, we don't have a guarantee that there's a bud to sprout there. Lots of conifers that you cut back, they'll just die back from the point you cut. So if you head cut, a heading cut is where you're just cutting like a stub. And if you did do that to a pittosporum, you don't have those in Michigan, but if you did that to a pittosporum, a viburnum, there we go, one of the evergreen viburnums that are very common in the Midwest and northern tier states like that, it'll just sprout where you cut. All right, that's what it would do. They would just respond. That's why we use plants like that as hedges, boxwood, same thing, cut anywhere. It's just going to re-sprout. But with a conifer, you don't have that guarantee. In fact, if you want to get rid of junipers, just cut into the ground. They almost never re-sprout. Oh, some conifers do, coast redwoods do, of course, but this pine will not sprout from a headed cut most likely. So you want to do, technically it would be a thinning cut, When you're cutting to an existing branch and making it clean, you know, nice clean cut, make sure it doesn't tear. And that's pretty much all you do. Looking at your tree, I would make 2 to 3 cuts total. I don't think you want to find me there for that, but I think that's really all you're after is what in the business they call aesthetic pruning. This is not structural pruning. This is not fruit cropping pruning. This is just for the aesthetics of the tree. And with a weeping tree, these strongly horizontal to even, you know, vertically downward growing plants that have a unique hormonal situation causing them to be weeping, one of the problems is they grow down, they hit the ground. And that's not very attractive. It's also not great in a bunch of ways. So you want to just prune those off without just stubbing them. So as I say, trace it back up to where it arises from the branch it's coming from, cut it off there. Anything that's going upright, you can certainly cut down to an interior branch if there's a way to do that. Here in the valley, I'd be very concerned about that cut because you might be opening the interior of the tree, some interior wood, to direct sun that did not previously have that sun exposure. And since we get into the 90s on a regular basis here during high temperature periods from May all the way into October, you could get sunburn, which could lead to infestation, which could lead to problems. I don't think that's likely to be a big problem in your climate. No. I don't think that's an issue, but I, you know, it's something that if you have someone with aesthetic pruning experience, you could ask them about that. These are people who prune Japanese maples, for example, where you're not doing major
1: the bonsai structures. Club.
0: Yes, actually, it would be the kind of

0: terminology here. And they'll be pushing up a foot and a half, 2 feet. And then way down at the base, the needles will start to split out from that shoot, that candle. And as you look at it, you go, oh, there's one strong one and three, four, five short ones. If I take out the strong one in the middle, what will happen? Well, three, four, five short ones will grow more or less equally. Eventually, one of them will dominate the others, but usually not the first year. So if you want to make it bushier, you just take out that central candle and you do that.
1: That's in a normal pine, not in this pine.
0: Well, it's going to do that. This is going to grow the same way. So you use the same principle. It's just they're going to look a little different and you don't have to prune them out. You can just snap them off. You know, they're still soft and tender. You can just break them right off. In our area, you would be doing that February to March. Mm-hmm. I think you'd have to shovel snow away to do that where you are. So let's say May, where you are, very likely. Basically, the plant tells you, it sends out, puts up these candles. You see them, they've gotten up, then you're looking at where they're going to go, and you decide, do I want it to be taller? Then you take off some of the smaller ones. Do I want it to be short and bushy? You take out the central one. In the long run, that's your best way, because that's going to heal very quickly. It's going to do very little, make very little structural difference, and then the tree will balance itself out because of the change you've made to its internal hormones by removing the one part that was dominating the rest of the plant. So candle pruning in the long run is more effective than after the fact pruning. But for now, a couple cuts and then watch those candles as they come out in the spring in your region.
1: So Charlie from Brooklyn sent us a couple of pictures and wrote, "Hi, Don and Lois, these are pics of the gardener's amaryllis.
0: Yeah.
1: I trimmed it for Arlene. She wanted to know if she should leave the pups on or take them off. I think they look like flattened scallions." So what they're looking at is a large root, a large bulb with roots that he's trimmed off to about 2 inches and a top that he's cut off to about an inch. And a growing out of the base of this bulb are a whole bunch of bulblets. And I see about five.
0: Yeah.
1: That's how it reproduces, right?
0: Yeah. So you can plant it with those and it'll make a bigger plant that might have multiple blooms in a year or two. Or you can, if you want to make more plants, you can very carefully remove one or two of those and it's going to require you cut them. So this is where an X-Acto knife or a sharp knife is going to be better than pruners, because you'll be able to just squeeze it in between the bulbil and the bulb and just snip a little piece of it right out of there. It'll probably come off with at least one little piece of root. That's where a new plant comes from. So if you want to multiply this, that's the way you do it. And this is a good time to do that. If you're not looking to make more plants, you just want to keep the plant healthy, I'd get this back in the ground. As you can see, Lois, if you look at where the soil level is, about the top 1/4 to 1/3 of this plant was not in the soil. And that's extremely important with amaryllis, the Dutch amaryllis that we sell for Christmas time, is that they not be buried too deep. They'll grow fine if you bury them deep, but they won't bloom. So you want to put it so that its neck is out. You know, the whole top part of the bulb is actually out of the ground. We don't do that with daffodils or tulips or things like that. With amaryllis, both the naked lady, Amaryllis belladonna, and these Dutch amaryllis, the hippiastrums, we make sure that they're only about 2/3 to 3/4 buried in the soil. Other than that, this is a nice healthy plant ready to go back in a pot. Or if you want to give a couple baby bulbs away, you've got at least 2 or 3 on there that I think would divide off very nicely with just some careful removal with something like a sharp knife.
1: It looks to me personally like they're not quite ready yet, that maybe they should grow for another year before you try and take them off. Does it matter?
0: A good gardener could get these to grow if you have the right place to keep them. They aren't going to probably bloom for another year at least. So there's no hurry on the kind of division that we just talked about. And the same plant next year, those pieces will be bigger and will probably pull off even more readily. So as I say, you could wait a year to divide them, or if it's a really nice one, you want to give a couple away, take those off, put them in pots with a good quality soil. Amaryllis really respond well to nice soil. And then you'd have new plants blooming. I would guess probably 2 years before these little side shoots will bloom, but they will propagate quite readily.
1: Next, I'm supposed to ask you all our weekly questions, but I'm not going to.
0: Okay.
1: I'm not going to ask you that.
0: Okay.
1: I'm going to ask you, what the heck is this thing you sent? He sent me a second picture.
0: Yeah.
1: And it's bright red and with a purple stem and there's no leaves and there's no fruit. What the heck is this thing?
0: Yes, that is hibiscus roselle, the type of hibiscus that's used for tea. And what you see in your picture.
1: So is this the seed head?
0: This is the sepals.

0: The flower on that particular picture that I sent opened 2 days ago, finished yesterday, and is now withered down. And the sepals have essentially closed in around it. And the sepal, the non-petal part, the sepal part is what we use for hibiscus tea. I grow hibiscus.
1: Do you take it off and break it apart, or you just take the whole thing and stick in a cup?
0: Take the whole thing. Most people let them sit on a plate, just sit on the counter to dry down, because they store dry just beautifully, and they'll store all the way through the winter and spring that way. This is one of the easiest tea plants I can think of to grow. I grow it every year because it's really pretty, and it draws the big carpenter bees and bumblebees. The plant itself is grown as an annual in our climate, so anywhere colder, obviously, as well. I don't even think it's perennial in Southern California. But in one season, from a plant that you don't even put in until April or May, May is better than April. This is a warm, weather-loving plant. You get this plant with reddish leaves, reddish green leaves, red stem, grows rapidly to anywhere from 3 to 6 feet in one, just a matter of 2 to 3 months. You wonder if it's ever going to flower, because August, September, you see nothing going. Finally, end of September, early October, flower buds begin to initiate. And then all of a sudden you have like 50 of them. And that's the part. It's not the flower itself. It's the part around the flower that you're harvesting for tea. You can pick them off anytime. I usually have a plate here on the counter where I just pick a few when I'm out there, set them on the plate. I give them to people who like hibiscus tea. It has a wonderful tangy flavor. More to the point, it makes a really rich kind of pinkish color to your tea. So it's a nice additive to other herbal teas just for the color. So hibiscus roselle is something you can grow as an annual tea crop almost anywhere in the U.S., because you're planting it in your summer vegetable garden, and it's a very attractive flowering plant to put down at the end, give it room to turn into what looks like a shrub. So the most common question we get is, oh, is it going to be perennial? No, it completely dies at 32 degrees, but you've harvested as many as 30 to 50 of these little flower parts to make into tea. Hibiscus roselle. You can start it from seed yourself February to March, or some good nurseries will have it for sale late April into June.
1: So, Don, I have a quick question. I know that October is a good time to plant root crops. Is it a good time to plant potatoes?
0: Not here. Not in my opinion. Not in my experience. But boy, people keep asking about them. Potatoes are best planted in the Sacramento Valley in the month of February. March is okay. That's when they typically really become available to a lot of garden centers and hardware stores. If you can find them earlier, great. But February, March is really optimal. April, May works okay. You want the plant to get as big as possible before it gets triggered to bloom and make potatoes. If it gets triggered when it's still fairly young, you'll just get smaller potatoes. That's okay. Just be aware they're not going to be as big. Fall works in some places, I'm told, but the problem here is the soil is too warm in the winter. So you put them in and they get started.
1: And they try to grow.
0: They try to grow. And then we get wet, even just normal wet, much less El Nino wet, and they tend to rot. So I just have personally not had good experience with fall planting. And I don't know very many people who have had good experiences with it, but my guess is that if you have a raised planter, you'll be more successful than if you have an open garden bed like I do, because a raised planter, the excess moisture will drain out, less likelihood of rot. But the problem is that our soil is warm enough that the soil pathogens that cause potatoes to rot are still active. So I don't consider fall to be a great time to plant potatoes. In my opinion, the last time of the year to plant potatoes is July to early August, and that would be for a fall crop of new potatoes. That's sort of a separate thing. But no, October would not be a great time here in the Sacramento Valley to plant potatoes. If you have had different results, if you have planted potatoes anywhere in USDA Zone 9 in the fall and had good outcomes, please, davisgardenshow@gmail.com, tell us step by step what you did so we can pass it on to other gardeners.
1: And when do your seed potatoes arrive at your store usually?
0: Unfortunately, it's usually not till March because they're coming from
1: the northern. So if I got seed potatoes now, could I hold them in my garage until spring and plant them in February?
0: I probably put them in your refrigerator rather than the garage just for more guaranteed dormancy. That's one option. Yeah, that would be one thing. And I have worked with suppliers to try and get them earlier. And I have a supplier now that's probably going to ship them to me in February. As long as I say to that supplier, I will take the risk. This is the problem. Yeah. I've ordered them
1: it
0: from a
1: freezes.
0: Grower. Yes, where they are, it freezes. I've ordered from a grower in Washington State, Eastern Washington State, and I've ordered from a supplier in Indiana. And both of them, we go through the same thing every spring. It's like, we're ready for them. And I'll say to them, whenever you're ready to ship them, let me know, because they're concerned about freezing weather at their end. And we did have 1 year where we took the risk. We said, go ahead and ship them. They came in wherever they stopped for the night. They got subject to colder temperatures and were optimal. And the outer potatoes that were in the 50-pound bag were injured. So we carefully took those out and disposed of them. We did lose some inventory because of accepting them too early at our own risk. So that's what we're up against. There are places that have them early. And if you can find them January, February here in the Sacramento Valley, grab them, pot them, and get ready to plant them out as soon as your soil is workable, which may be kind of an issue this coming winter. Fall planting hasn't worked for us. So again, if you have different experience, I love to hear about different experiences.
1: So Don, here's a quick question. What are the most fragrant roses?
0: It's a quick question. All right, I get this a lot. So I usually have I do it off the top of my head. All right, here are the most fragrant roses I'm growing right now. Chrysler Imperial, Mr. Lincoln, Oklahoma, Fragrant Cloud. Three of those are dark red, you notice. Interestingly, dark, almost black red roses tend to be very fragrant. And then Fragrant Cloud. And I'll throw in one more. We talked about it last week. Dolly Parton. Those five. There you go. You would have the most fragrant rose bouquet if you had Mr. Lincoln, Oklahoma, Chrysler Imperial, Fragrant Cloud, Dolly Parton. You would want to be careful about where you put that bouquet in your house. It would probably be a little overwhelming.
1: So if I wanted to have potpourri, which I do rose petals to make mm-hmm. potpourri, would all of those fragrant flowers make good? Does the fragrance come from the rose petals, or is it different in different flowers?
0: It's in different parts of the flower, actually, with respect to different rose groups. All of those are hybrid tea roses, and in those particular cases, the fragrance, the volatile organic compounds that make fragrance, are in the petals very heavily, and they're also in the way down in the base of the flower. Some roses, it's only in the base of the flower, that is to say the reproductive part, not the petals. Those tend to only be fragrant in the early evening. So I like those, but they wouldn't be on this list. These are ones where every part of the flower, especially the petals, and these are very thick petaled roses, so they're going to hold a lot of that fragrance. They'd be particularly good for potpourri, and they're strong colors, red, orange. I mean, can't go wrong with that.
1: So Don, here's a quick question. Is this October a good time to plant avocados?
0: If the question is this a good time to buy an avocado tree and plant it in your garden? October would not be my preferred time because they are subtropical. Even the hardy types, the Mexican types, which are considered hardy enough to grow here, the young trees are more tender. So if you have one and you're going to plant it, I would be sure to put 3 or 4 stakes around it that are taller than the tree so that you can, if we get real cold, cover that young tree with frost blanket because it would be more vulnerable. The reason I say it's not an optimal time is that most of the plant you're about to plant is soft green wood. It's not hardwood. And that's the vulnerable part of any subtropical or tropical plant. That's the part that gets damaged even at 32 or 31 degrees. Whereas a more established plant that's more woody can go down into the upper 20s or go a longer period of 30 to 31 degrees without injury. So I would prefer personally to see avocados planted May to June, not early in the spring when the soil is cold, not midsummer when it's hot. Those all work if you mitigate the slightly extreme conditions, but May to June typically is ideal. Fall is not my favorite time to plant an avocado tree just because you're going into cold weather. You have control over the irrigation. That's great. You can dig a proper planting hole. That's great. But just be prepared for possible cold weather this coming winter. Now, El Nino years tend to be warmer. It rains a lot. It tends to be warm. So we may not have any issues with significant cold injury this year. That would be great for some of these subtropicals. If you have one, plant it, prepare to protect it. Is it a good time? It's not the best, but it's okay.
1: So Don, it is the second week of October. And do we need to change our sprinkler settings now or wait till it rains?
0: Very good question. I'm walking around my property and seeing plants on the margins of where I've been irrigated that are very dry. So yeah. I'm concerned when I say, yes, go ahead and change your irrigation, that people may inadvertently stress plants. I would like to see cooler conditions. We don't need rain necessarily, but I'd like to see the ET rate dropping. I would say 1 week from today, you can probably change your setting, but don't turn off your sprinklers. You could probably get by just fine running everything on your system once a week right now, right on through the month of October, depending on what happens with the north wind and the rain and all that kind of stuff. tune in. We'll talk about this, I guarantee, next week, the week after, and probably on into November.
1: So this week's quote is from Pat Walsh. And Pat says, "The best of all green gardeners is Mother Nature." Why do they call Mother Nature mother?
0: Because she's our mother. We were all born from Mother Nature. I don't know who Father Nature is. You've been listening to the Davis Garden Show with Don Shore
1: and Lois Richter here at KDRT-LP 95.7 in Davis, California.
2: I'm Dr. Anthony Lizerwitz, and this is Climate Connections. Climate change is not a game, but a board game created at the College of Menominee Nation in Wisconsin aims to help people understand how climate change affects tribal communities and how they can respond.
3: So the game is, it's a fictional reservation and a fictional tribe, but it's inspired by the Menominee tribe and reservation.
2: Sarah Smith of the College's Sustainable Development Institute helped develop the game, called Restoration. Her team is beta testing it and plans to release a free version next year. 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Players are forced to consider how different decisions affect the tribe economically, environmentally, and culturally, and they gain and lose points both as individual players and as a group.
3: This is a very community-based game, because if the community loses, we all lose.
2: 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Climate Connections is produced by the Yale Center for Environmental Communication. To learn more about climate change, visit climateconnections.org.

0: From E-Town Hall in the foothills of the Rocky Mountains, it's E-Town with this week's guests. From Iowa, Pieta Brown, historian, author, and professor Susan Scholten. And from Iceland, Ásgeir. I'm Helen Forster. Right now, join me in welcoming, if you would, our host, Nick Forster.
1: Thank you, everybody. Thanks, Helen. Welcome. We are here at E-Town Hall. We are here coming to you from E-Town in Colorado, in the United States, in North America, on planet Earth. Once again, we've got an hour of songs and stories that, when we're all done, should help you all feel just a little bit better, feel a little more connected. We have an artist from the heartland of the Midwest. Pieta Brown is with us. She lives in Iowa. She's lived all over the place, but we're happy to have her back with us. She's got a brand new record. We have an historian with us, an author, college professor, Lincoln scholar. Susan Scholten is here, and we're going to talk about American history just a little bit, see what we can learn, because you know what happens if we don't. And up first, someone who is not from Colorado or the United States or North America. Our first guest grew up in a tiny town in Iceland. He started playing music really young, and about 15 years ago, he started releasing records that have become among the most successful albums in the history of his native country. He's kind of discovering the balance between playing big stages and medium-sized stages like ours. He's learning about the United States. It's big. He's a prolific songwriter and musician whose curiosity keeps leading him in new directions. We're very happy to have him with us. Please welcome to E-Town for his first visit, Ásgeir.

Hey, how are you? Nice to see you all. This first song is from my first album. The song is called On That Day.

Thank you. We're going to play one song from the album I just released. The song is called Julia.

0: Ásgeir, welcome to E-Town. Thank you for coming all the way from Iceland to be here on our stage. It's cool.
1: Thank you so much for having me.
0: Yeah, no, it's great. And I love hearing you sing. And, you know, there's some sadness in, I don't know whether it's fundamentally Norse or, but there's some sadness in those in your songs.
1: Yeah, it's definitely has something to do with that.
0: The short winter days or what's the deal? Yeah.
1: Yeah, just the darkness. The
0: darkness,
1: winter.
0: Yeah.
1: It's kind of depressing. Yeah.
0: Well, I mentioned that you grew up in a really small little town.
1: Yeah.
0: 40 people or something like that. I mean, that sounds more like a commune than a town.
1: Yeah. No, that's true.
0: It's true, 40 people.
1: Yeah, I think so.
0: Most of your family.
1: Mostly people that go there when they're older, you know, just to spend their final days.
0: That's also kind of dark. Yeah.
1: But kind of beautiful, too.
0: Yeah, kind of beautiful. Yeah, yeah, okay. Yeah. No wonder you found a guitar as a young person. Just you had to find something that was optimistic.
1: Something.
0: Yeah.
1: Yeah.
0: Was your family musical?
1: Definitely. Yeah, my mom, she plays the organ.
0: Yeah.
1: And my dad plays the accordion. Not too well, but he plays it.
0: Those are two instruments that don't always wind up being in tune with each other.
1: They never played together.
0: Oh, okay. No.
1: He was just in the garage.
0: Yeah. You know,
1: okay. On his own.
0: Yeah.
1: Yeah.
0: What kind of music did they listen to, your family? What were you listening to at home?
1: You know, my mom listened to classical music and played classical music. And I went to school when I was 7 playing classical guitar.
0: Oh, really? Okay.
1: Yeah. But I wasn't really into it that much. You know, I just wanted to play rock music or something. I wanted to write my own songs from a really early age.
0: Oh, cool.
1: Yeah.
0: Did you write songs when you were young?
1: Yeah, yeah. Just probably started like when I could play some chords, 8 or 9.
0: Yeah. Yeah. I want to ask you a little bit about when you did sort of open up into other styles of music. Did you find particular singers or songwriters that spoke to you and inspired you?
1: Yeah, definitely. Artists like Tallest Man on Earth and Bon Iver, Fleet Foxes.
0: Yeah.
1: I was all over the place as well. Yeah. Some electronic music too, metal, everything.
0: It's one of the beautiful things about music is you can learn from records and people who were older than you and steal their stuff. And I know you're touring the U.S. and it's, I know this isn't your first time in the United States, but coming from a smaller country or touring in Europe, sometimes it's overwhelming. Just the scale and the size of the U.S. seems a little bit of a shock. Yeah. Is that your experience?
1: Yeah, definitely. More so now, I think, because we have SUV and we're just driving around ourselves. I've been here before on like a Nightliner, like a tour bus. So we just drive.
0: Yeah, you don't know where you're going. Yeah.
1: No, I'm just sleeping.
0: Yeah.
1: Yeah. So we really can feel it now, you know, when we're doing the long drives.
0: But
1: we're excited for it too. We're going to do a lot of like stopping on the way. And,
0: Is it strange? Because I know you in Iceland, you're very well known.
1: Yeah.
0: And you played obviously in Europe and Scandinavia, you play on some shows that are big stages and big festivals and things like that. So it's lovely, and I'm sure it's sometimes humbling to just come to small rooms and new towns and meet new people.
1: Definitely.
0: Yeah.
1: Yeah. This is a really great experience, just meeting you guys as well. And
0: Well, we loved your new record. We loved, and I know this is a progression for you because this is, as I say, you've been making records for 14 years or something like that. And you did drift into some more electronic music.
1: Yeah.
0: This seems a little more organic, a little more stripped down.
1: Yeah.
0: And am I right that this is the first record where you wrote the lyrics yourself and in English?
1: Yeah. It's the first time I did it totally on my own. I worked with so many people through the years. Like the first two songs, the lyrics are written by my father, who I worked with a lot through the years.
0: Those are sad songs.
1: Yeah, he's a sad guy.
0: You got to talk to your dad. Look out for him.
1: No, we're sad people.
0: And now let me just ask you, before we get back to music, we've got more songs to play, but tell me a little bit about when you go home, when you're not touring, when you're not playing music. What's a day in the life for you when you're back in Iceland?
1: Well...
0: Do you live still in that small town, or do you live now in Reykjavik?
1: No, I moved to Reykjavik when I was 16.
0: Yeah.
1: Yeah. Yeah, I don't know. I just get into a routine. Usually when I get back home, I have a studio. I try to go running and to the studio and like take care of my cat.
0: Yeah.
1: Yeah.
0: That
1: just simple.
0: Sounds
1: life.
0: Ambitious. Yeah. Well, whatever you're doing, I like the pace of it, and I like certainly the results. Your record's great. Thanks again for coming.
1: Yeah,
0: let's hear some more music. Welcome back, if you would, from Iceland. Ásgeir.

0: Thank you.
1: That's Ausgeir on guitar and vocals, along with Nat Smith on the cello, Christian Thiel on the drums, Adam Bodine on the keys. They will be back to play some more music later on in the show.
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0: I'm Nick Forster. You are listening to E-Town. Ausgeher is going to be back later on to play some more music along with his buddy Nat Smith on the cello. And later on, wonderful singer-songwriter from Iowa, Pieta Brown, is here. She will be out before too long. One thing that all musicians do, as I was talking about before, is they listen to records, they learn from those who came before them, and steal stuff. It's the primary way for these traditions and skills to be passed down from generation to generation. It's history, and it's vibrant, and it's important. So our next guest has spent her career as an American historian teaching at the University of Denver. She's written a number of books, many articles about the United States, about the history of the U.S., cultural history, the Civil War, the history of maps, and much more. She was awarded the Public Scholar Fellowship from the National Endowment for the Humanities in 2016. She went to school at Berkeley. She got her master's and her doctorate at the University of Pennsylvania. Pretty sure she knows more than we do. Please welcome to E-Town, Susan Shulton. Welcome, Susan. Thanks so much for joining us here at E-Town.
1: Thanks for having me.
0: So you've been on this path for a while, being an historian. This is something you were focused on early on. You got your bachelor's in history, and you kept going.
1: I did. This month actually marks my 30th year at the University of Denver.
0: Yeah.
1: But I was actually not interested in history at all in high school. I didn't have a terrific high school education, but in college at Berkeley, I stumbled into a course on 1919 that was entirely taught through primary sources, which just means the raw stuff of history. So yeah. Diaries, letters, political cartoons, songs, yeah. State papers, and I was completely hooked. I didn't realize that was the way history worked,
0: yeah.
1: And I was completely drawn in.
0: Did that affect your social life in any way?
1: I did spend a lot of time in the library,
0: yeah.
1: That's true. Yeah.
0: Well, now I just want to ask you, fast forward to being a teacher, a college professor, and you face a new fresh crop of students every year, mm-hmm. And you have to assess their fundamental knowledge of United States history when they first walk into your class. How are the kids doing these days?
1: It's complicated. For me, the most alarming thing that I'm guessing many in this room will also notice is the way in which both the digital age and especially AI has eroded cognitive abilities and attention spans. So that's where I feel most strongly that our students really need us, right, to help flex those muscles,
0: yeah.
1: To build that attention span back up, to give them spaces that are free from technology, even if just for a couple hours a week where they have to
0: yeah.
1: Work with one another and work with hard questions.
0: Yeah. We're celebrating the 250th anniversary of the Declaration of Independence, mm-hmm. July 4th, 1776. I think it's important to remember the context, which was those men who drafted and then signed the Declaration of Independence. They put their lives on the line. They risked everything for this concept of a new way of forming a government that was democratic by nature and was inclusive. The Declaration of Independence in and of itself is such a powerful document, but I don't know if it's always been celebrated as that. It seems like it kind of rose to prominence at different points in our history.
1: Mm-hmm. It's certainly the case that the Declaration of Independence was a profound moment, even in the decades after the Revolution. July 4th and Washington's birthday were the most revered holidays, secular holidays, in the early Republic. But to your point, I think most Americans thought about the Declaration as sort of a rallying cry, an inspiring document, but the heart of the matter was really the Constitution. You know, that was what actually mattered. And your point about putting their lives on the line, I think sometimes we forget that the outcome was completely unknown,
0: That's right.
1: The contingency. And these were profoundly flawed men, as we all know, but also people who really did try to think about ways in which governance and self-governance could be fundamentally altered.
0: But it was Lincoln, really, who kind of resurrected the Declaration of Independence in a way, right? He was sort of the one who brought it back into focus. Not as a framework or a guardrail, but as the sort of moral heart of what those guys were trying to create.
1: It is so thrilling to have students see someone like him who was raised to believe that slavery was wrong. He understood that morally, but came to a profound crisis in the 1850s when the West was opened with the possibility of slavery and its settlement. He goes through a profound crisis thinking that the Constitution doesn't actually give him the tools to fight that.
0: Yeah.
1: And that's a real moment of reckoning for him. And after deep reflection, he comes to begin to believe and see, and this is one of the things that makes him so profound, that the Constitution may be the framework, but to your point, it's only designed for the principles of the Declaration of Independence. Yeah. That's the moral heart. But he believes that the Constitution doesn't have a real moral center. It's about the separation of powers, right? Yeah. It doesn't have words like equality or rights in it. It's the Declaration that gives it meaning.
0: Yeah. So I think I have to ask you that the sort of joke is those who don't pay attention to history are bound to repeat it. What's the lesson here for us?
1: For me, the power of the 1850s is to understand the polarization that begins to happen, the disintegration of parties, which had kept the country together across regions and were beginning to fray along sectional lines. And when those two things come together, you have fragmentation. But that doesn't necessarily tell the end of the story,
0: yeah.
1: Right? It raises the questions that we have to reckon with. And that part of what's been so thrilling but also unsettling in the last few years is the way in which history comes roaring back into our consciousness, and that we are really far more bound by it, you can't escape it, as Faulkner said, than we had thought maybe for a long time.
0: Well, I'm a big fan of education, as speaking as a high school graduate.
1: Sorry.
0: And I applaud your efforts. I don't know, Susan, is there a way to get a deeper look at the works you've already completed, the books you've written, the papers you've published?
1: The book that has been the most well-received and in demand is called A History of America in 100 Maps. And you can find out more at mappingthenation.com.
0: Yeah, mappingthenation.com. And again, I think the context, the understanding, how this particular continent was settled, the good, the bad, the ugly, having that deeper understanding really helps a lot. And so I appreciate the efforts you're doing with your students and through your publications. And I also appreciate you stopping by and joining the slightly incongruous ingredients that you've become a part of here on this Eatown show.
1: Thank you. This is a delight.
0: Yeah.
1: Thanks so much.
2: It's Susan Shulkin.
0: She is the Distinguished Professor of History at the University of Denver. Thanks so much for being here. I'm Nick Forster. You're listening to E-Town. Ausgier is going to be back to play some more music a little later on, along with Nat Smith and the E-Tones. But let me tell you what's coming up next. Pieta Brown has been making beautiful records for a long time, more than 20 years. She's collaborated with a wide range of legendary artists. She's toured with people like John Prine and Mark Knopfler and Mavis Staples. And she's a photographer and a poet and an actor and a composer and a record producer and a restless creative spirit who's gotten a lot of really good attention, great reviews from all the best places. She's also a good friend who's been coming to E-Town for more than 20 years, first time on a show with The Fray back in 2005. She got a brand new record that she recorded, some of it up in northern Minnesota, and it's filled with some dreamy yet sophisticated new songs, and we're going to bring those out for you in a brand new way here today. So please help me welcome back to E-Town, Pieta Brown.

0: Pieta Brown, welcome back to E-Town.
1: Thank you so much.
0: Glad you feel at home here.
1: I do.
0: It's a lonesome journey in a way to write songs and give them birth and record them and then go through the process of putting out a record and then launching it into the world and then going out and just seeing how it all works.
1: Why did that start happening?
0: Because you have no choice. I mean, you know, your dad is a well-known singer-songwriter.
1: He is.
0: He set the wheels in motion.
1: Crazy wheels in motion, yeah.
0: Yeah. This new record, which is fresh, it started out in a friend's basement, is that right?
1: Yeah, I went up to do a rehearsal with my friend Mike Lewis and Sean Carey and Jeremy Ilvesacker, these beautiful musicians in Minnesota. Many of you might know of the band Bon Iver, and some of those guys are in that band. And we had such a great time. And so about a year later, when I was trying to figure out where to record, I was like, I want to get that feeling when I'm recording. So I called Mike up, and we brought in an engineer, and we recorded most of the album in Mike's basement. And then we got to go finish it at kind of like the opposite end of the spectrum, which is April Bass, and it's kind of outside of Eau Claire, which is Justin Vernon's studio, beautiful studio where I have made other recordings, but, you know, it's kind of like a Midwest tundra kind of conjuring thing.
0: Yeah. I mentioned earlier that you're got a lot of different creative paths. So you've had exhibitions of your photography. Is that something you do still?
1: Yeah, so the photographs have kind of found their way into different spaces and places. I've been doing a lot of soundtracks for kind of experimental filmmakers in the last couple of years, which has been really fun. And it's really fun for me as a songwriter, somebody who's done a lot of singing and has way too many words getting in my way. but it's been really fun to explore the music without any words.
0: Because
1: for me, in some ways, that's like one of the highest art forms there is music with no words. So that's been a really awesome thing.
0: You also got to produce a record for your stepmother, Iris DeMent, which must have been also
1: co-produced. Let me say co-produced.
0: Okay.
1: To make a very long story short, she invited me in to kind of help this record that she'd started kind of helped bring it into becoming an actual record. And it was fun to see another songwriter recording records. And I was like, oh, okay, like she's doing that thing I do.
0: Yeah, right.
1: So that was reassuring in some way.
0: Kind of like a creative form of parenting in a way. You kind of like coax and encourage and, you know, find the balance between making decisions and letting them discover their own decisions, and it's cool.
1: Yeah, I grew up around a lot of great musicians, and a lot of the people I saw making records were recording live all in one room or live

0: expensive. I want to mention that you've donated some CDs to E-Town, which will be available, and if anybody buys them, we'll keep the money, which makes it even harder for
1: See
0: you.
1: See how I do it?
0: Yeah, right. I don't know why you're doing that, but we'll figure it out. But mostly, I just want to acknowledge the effort, the energy, and the confidence, and the courage that it takes to make music in this modern age and get out there and do it. So
2: yeah, it's a wild place, but that's kind of why we started doing it in the first place, isn't it? I mean, music is the currency, you know?
0: Yeah, well, thank you for spending it wisely. We're going to get back to some more music. Welcome back, if you would, Pieta Brown.
2: Thank you so much, everybody.

0: much. Thanks to the E-Tones.
1: That's Deanna Brown. Her latest record is called Dreamin' Of, along with the E-Tones, Adam Bodine, Christian Thiel, Eric Turin, Helen Forster singing harmony. It's Deanna Brown. Thanks for coming back.
0: Your visit to E-Town is made possible with support from the Sage Foundation, the Cielo Foundation, the Centillo Foundation, the City of Boulder's Office of Arts and Culture, and our members, our citizens, and listeners like you. 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

0: Nick Forster, you're listening to E-Town. I want to say hello to our listeners who right now are hearing the show on stations like WUGA in Athens, Georgia. 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Thanks for listening. As always, if you'd want some more information about any of our guests this week, if you'd like to see photos or videos or find out links to our interview guests or any of that stuff, you can find so much. 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You can also subscribe to the podcast or our YouTube channel. Lots of stuff is out there as well. Okay. I love learning about different people's journeys, and I didn't mean to be harping on the dark nights of the frozen north, but I think it's in there somewhere. It's always interesting hearing about people's journeys and hearing about Susan and her fascination with history and what it can teach us now. I loved hearing from Pieta about her creative path. And of course, I don't get to meet that many people from Iceland in the first place, so it's all a good day for me. Lots of good songs. We have more music right now. Would you please help me welcome back, along with his pal Nat Smith, Ausgeir.
1: It's been so much fun playing for you guys. Thank you so much. I'm gonna do one more. This one is from my debut album. The song is called King and Cross.

from Iceland. That's Auskia. His latest record is called Julia, along with Nat Smith on the cello, Neat Tones, Christian Thiel, Adam Bodine, Helen Forster, Eric Tareem. We've got time for one more song. I'm going to get everybody out here and do one last number. We thought about what songs would bring these two singer-songwriters together and what traditions they might find in common. And it turns out that it's our old friend John Prine. So Ausgeir suggested this song. I want to thank everybody for being on the show this week. Once again, thanks to the E-Tones and to Helen. Thanks to history professor, author, Susan Schulten, giving us some perspective on the United States of America. Thanks to Pieta Brown, coming from Iowa with a bunch of new songs. Thanks to Ausgeir, along with Nat Smith, playing the cello. We've got one more for you. I'm Nick Forster. Hope you can be with us next week, right here in E-Town.

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1: Coming up next, it's Nemele o Hawaii, exploring early island music icons to today's innovators. 2, 3, 4.

Aloha and welcome to Nā Melio Hawaii. This is Beth Post. I'm here with you today in the studios at KDRT LP 95.7 FM in Davis, California. And we are here to bring you 2 hours of beautiful Hawaiian music. Today is the 12th of February, and that means we're just a step away from the 14th of February, which happens to be in the Western realms, Valentine's Day. So we're going to do our annual show about mele ho'oipoipo, love-making songs or love songs. In particular, love-making for ho'oipoipo, as opposed to simply mele aloha, which is songs of aloha, which can be translated as songs of love. We're going to really talk about making love and all the attendant issues around it. We'll kick off with 3 songs that have to do with wooing. So if you're thinking about your Valentine's Day coming up and you've got somebody that you'd like to woo, here are 3 songs that you can use in that way. And we'll kick it off with a wonderful song from Johnny K. Almeida called A-Oya. That is it. And the lines say, that's it, I am gonna win you. Mm-mm-mm. Your pretty eyes are attached here, and you're pretty indeed. Your voice is sweet, like a sweet-voiced bird. You are mine. My thoughts are drawn there to you, and my fancy is taken. You're mine and mine alone. With you, I find the warmth of love. So we'll have that picked up by, we're going to have that in a performance. Oh, I'm sorry. Okay, we'll bring you that from the Kahuanu Lake Trio in their inimitable style. And then we'll have Ku'u Sweetie. And that's a good song about, come on over here, just like A'oya. You are my sweetie. Come and kiss me. Look what I have here for you. And then another song about those first moments, perhaps. You can think about this. Buddy Foe brings you, and the Invitations brings you, Kiss Me Love. So let's listen in and start us some Valentine's wooing. Here we go.

nobody could sing that song like Buddy and the Invitations. Just the arrangement there. And it is such a loving song. Kiss me, love. Yeah. The Hawaiian lyrics in there, you know, it starts off in Hapa Haole. Kiss me, love, my darling. Ku'u'ipo. By the way, ku'u'ipo is my beloved lover. Your ipo, or your ipo aloha, is somebody who, you know, is your partner in love. And so we have kiss me, love, and then it says, ku'ule gardenia ona'una, my fragrant gardenia wreath. Let us be together forever. Pili mau kaua e ke aloha. So we have two elements here that we're going to be hearing a lot in many of the songs that we'll present today. We already talked about ku'u'ipo, and now we have ku'ule. And we're not going to do lei songs. We save that for Lei Day on May 1st. So I've picked songs, all of which have titles that aren't about lei, but inevitably a Hawaiian love song is going to talk about a lei, because a lei is symbolic of so many things, but in particular can be symbolic of the one who adorns you, the one who wraps their arms around you. Like the lei rests around your neck and on your bosom, sometimes wearing a lei from a lover says you're wearing that lover. Giving a lei to a lover is giving yourself to them. So you hear about lei a lot. We'll also hear the lyric pili. Pili means to be so close you can't see anything between. So when you pili with somebody, or you have a pilina, which is a relationship, you are as close as two blades of grass growing together. You are joined. You are really tight. Tight and close together is what pili means. So pili mau means let's do this forever. And pili mau kaua lets the two of us, kaua is the two of us, lets the two of us be together. E ke aloha, in love. Kule nani a o oia, my beautiful, precious lei. You are indeed the flower that has been designated and branded firmly by my desire, ka i'ini. Another word that has to do with love and desire, ka'i'ini. Can be desire, can be longing. All right, enough of the, actually, there's never enough of Olelo Hawaii lessons here, especially in this month of Mahina Olelo Hawaii is the month of Hawaiian language. So we'll insert stuff, but I have some 20-something songs that I picked from amongst 50 that we've got to get through in these next 2 hours. So let's move on to a little mini theme about the time of day when lovemaking is often referred to, and that's usually in the night. Ika po. Po means darkness. So we have 3 songs here that speak to the things you see in the night, including the po. Po la'i la'i, a song about taking a stroll with your lover along the beach in Waikiki. La'i la'i means oh so relaxed. So there you are strolling with your sweetness, and the sound of the waves are there. The moon has risen. The stars are out there. The strum of ukulele reach your ear ever so gently. And you are together arm in arm. Po la'i la'i. Then another po song, a song about being in the night, the moonlit night. Po Mahina from Charles E. King. We went out walking on a moonlit night to the gentle bridge over the flowing stream, and I found you there last night by the warm and peaceful waters, the shimmering glow of the moon, just you and I in a lonely place. There were only the two of us and a third in the shadow of the moon. Oh, what could that mean? In the shadow of the moon, two people clinging together, two people that are pili, might appear as one. I was going to put this song in the category of songs of heartbreak and longing, because the second half of the mele says, you told me that you had love for me, but it was only love upon your lips. Mm-hmm. We all been there. Mm-hmm. Your lips are clever with words, yet skilled in deception too. I wandered all around the town, but found no other quite like you. That's Po Mahina. And then what else comes up at night?
with the moon, sometimes if it's not too bright a moon, the stars. So we'll have Mahina Hoku, a song again about being outside with the loved one under the sky that is filled with the moon and the stars. All right, so let's get to the songs now. We've had enough introduction of them. We will start off with Po La'ila'i from the wonderful trio of female voices, Ahumanu, from their most recent album, Kahi Aloha, and then a lovely version of Po Mahina from that Leonard Kwan Party Songs album that I cherish so much. And then finally, you can't have a show about love songs from Hawaii without the Brothers Casimero, so they will bring you Mahina Hoku. Let's take a stroll under the moon and the stars.

All right. Did that get you into the mood? All that beautiful starlight and moonlight and wandering together in it and just being together as lovers in the dark. Oh, so nice. How about now some songs of longing? You've already found that person and wooed them, but now you can't do without them. And you search everywhere for them. And where are they? Because, whoo, you need them. We're going to play a song that was central in Hawaiian music coming to be known on the mainland in 1874. The song Kaimiau Ya Oi was featured in an operetta called The Prince of Hawaii. It then became the theme song of two versions of the movie Bird of Paradise, one in 1932 and one in 1951. And Imiao Ya Oi, I search for you. Like many, many songs, especially ones going out to somebody in particular, usually a lover, it begins with the term Aohea Oi, or actually in this case, Aohea Vale Oi. Really, come on, where are you? Heads up. Whee! I want your attention. So Aohea Vale Oi e ke aloha la, e ka mea ho eha eha puuvai. The one who pains the heart goes on to ask, who could deny such a love, a treasure already bound by promise? The hui says, I search for you, my love, Imiao Ya Oi e ke aloha la, amid the fragrant bowers of puna. And where have you disappeared to? Let us come back together again. We'll have Dennis Pavao bring us that one. And then we will continue with more songs of longing with, let's see, which one shall we go with first? I think that we will go with Ipo Le Manu, which isn't necessarily a song of love, of longing, but it is a song of deep love, of personal love, and it was written by Queen Kapi'olani for her husband, King David Kawikakalakaua. Unfortunately, he never heard it because he died at the Palace Hotel in San Francisco before he could make it home to hear it. And so there's a sense of longing about the nature of this song and how it was, how it came about and the history behind it. So we'll have Dennis Pavao with Imiao Ya Oi and then Nate Kanai with Ipo Le Manu. 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

Of course, Queen Kalpiolani was accustomed to her husband traveling because early on in his reign, he had circumnavigated the world, the first monarch ever to do so. And he had many, many trips that he took without her, although many with her. But this one to San Francisco was under extreme duress. Things were not going well in Hawaii. There was a lot of political instability, and he was unhealthy. He was sick. So he went to San Francisco, presumably to get better weather in January. I don't know. At any rate, and she wrote this beautiful, loving song that drew to mind the heavy rains of Hanalei, which can sometimes mean the deep, deep love one has for someone, because rain can be like something that comes down and covers you like love. It can also be so strong a rain that it washes you out and you have to find shelter from it, which might also describe what they were going through. At any rate, the song ends, like so many Hawaiian songs, with Haina mai kapuana no kalani heleloa. So, sung is my song. Now you have heard what it is. I've told the story of kalani heleloa, the long traveling royal. Kalani, the royal. Hele, moving about, traveling, going somewhere. Loa, long. And indeed, it was a long passage for the king to this unearthly plane that we have yet to be at. And she didn't know it when she wrote it that way, but it became all too fitting. A song of love and hence longing from Nate Kanai, that beautiful voice, don't you think? Yeah, he's only got, he's got three or four albums out. This one was a support in support of Mauna Leo, which is a Hawaiian cultural foundation that is in the Bay Area. Before that, we had the wonderful Dennis Povau paired up with Amy Hanaialii. Amy published, there was actually a publication posthumously of Dennis's songs that singers joined in on, and Amy was joining him on Imiao Yaoi. So before we get into, we've had lots of building up and lots of longing. We're going to get to the actual lovemaking, but first, you might want to tune in to Heart to Heart. Oh, so appropriate for today. Yes, I did that. On Heart to Heart, host Dr. Ji Tan inspires and teaches listeners to live life richly and lightly. Oh, rich and light. Sounds like a fantastic dessert. You can tune in on Wednesdays from noon to 1 p.m. right here at KDRT 95.7 Davis, California. And check out replay times and all of our programming and its scheduling at kdrt.org. And meanwhile, here in Davis, the city of Davis provides affordable housing resources for tenants and landlords, providing outreach and education about affordable housing rights and support for housing discrimination complaints. For details, head over to the cityofdavis.org page /residents, that's resident with an S for plural, and find the link for affordable housing. All right, so now let's get down to it. How about some songs just straight up about loving somebody and about love making? We're going to start off with a song that you've heard me do this if you've listened to my show for long. It's a song that many folks have heard at Disney, at the Tiki Room. They've heard this fantastic, upbeat, woo-ha-ha, jazzy song. But in fact, it is a very romantic love song that was written by Prince Leleuhoku in around 1860, and then somehow just got picked up. Johnny Noble might have been the first one to do it, but it turned into, it starts off as the title being Kaua I Ka Hua Hawaii. So that means the two of us in the sea spray. But it became known as the Hawaiian war chant. I gotta tell you, a love song ain't a war chant. If it is, I don't want to be part of it. So, think about two couples in the spray of the sea embracing. Auhea vale ana oi. Oh, here we go with that. Auhea again. Oh,
do pay heed, desire of my heart. Don't procrastinate, lest we be discovered. You and I in the upwelling rush. Kaua'i kahua hawa'i. You and I in the upwelling rush, teasing and clinging as companions, cuddling together in the chill, deeply inhaling the scent of fern. Awe taua, awe taua. Oh my, you and I. Wee-haw. Then we'll follow that up with a song written by Leigh Collins, and I can't resist telling the story behind it. This is a song starts off, "Come into my embrace, my beloved sweetheart. You have a sweet and lovely fragrance for the peacefulness of twilight." And it is said, I actually heard the story from Nani Yap and Ulavehi Guerrero, both told the story, that Leigh Collins actually married a much younger man, some 20-plus years younger, much to the disapproval of her family. And their marriage, to prove everybody wrong, lasted decades. She outlived him, sadly, and they were very much in love. The song is Ke Aloha, and that will be brought to you by Keali'i Raishel. So let's talk some love and love making.

That's a lovely, lovely song. It's got some beautiful lyrics in it, but it does express explicitly how wonderful it is to be with one's love for whom you have the only affection, and how wonderful it is to be together in the work of love, which can mean love making with the body, love making with the heart. Yes. Ke aloha from Kealii Raishel. Oh, let me see. I just found the lyrics. So, Mamuli a'o ko leo wo maluneia kino. At the sound of your voice, my body is at ease. He kino palu palu ko. Your body is so soft and gentle. Ika hana a ke aloha. At the endeavors of love. Your body, so soft and gentle at the endeavors of love. Yeah. So, are you warmed up with that? Because now we're going to get some heat. We are going straight into the heat of love, literally, with a song called Ahi Vela. This is an old tune, and while Hawaiian music can very often be filled with kauna, where references of love, love making, the body, the person, can be veiled in symbolism sometimes, like you just heard in that last song, that line, it's very open. Hawaiians themselves never suffered until the missionaries came with a sense of having to hide love making, enjoyment of the body, enjoyment of passion, was something that was thought of as part of life, like really enjoying good food or feeling great when you went out and when you go to bathe in the ocean and the water's all over you. Same with love making. There wasn't this let's hide this stuff. Let's put knickers on our piano legs because we don't want to have any reference of love making from the Victorian era. And so you can get some songs that just do away to say, all right, let's just be on out there. And this song, Ahi Vela, this was an 1891 version by someone called Lizzie Dwaron. She was a well-known singer in the Royal Hawaiian Band, and she joined together with Mary Beckley, a lady-in-waiting to Queen Liliuokalani, and came up with this song, Elua no Maua, only the two of us know of this carrying on, how delightful it was to make love, romancing the heart, laivale ke kaunu ho'onipo I ka pole. And then the verse, the hui, the chorus says, Ahi vela mai ne loko, there is a burning fire within. Oh, Johnny Cash, you listening? I ka hana. Ah, ke aloha. Oh, we heard that in the last song. Due to the workings of love. E la lave ne ku'ukino konikoni lua I ka pu'uvai. That envelops all of us. Sorry, that envelops all of me. Wildly throbbing here in my heart. Ahi vela. Indeed. So we'll have that. And that is going to be from Lina Ala Haili. And we'll follow that up with a song that even gets more down to it, Hu'ie. This is a long-time hula party, luau kind of fun song and sung really upbeat. But it was written for the movie Bird of Paradise in 1932 by Lydia K. Cueva. And Hu'ie, hu'ikoni la, hu'ikoni la, ne pu'uvai. Aching with a throb, aching and throbbing is this heart. It goes on to say, wink your eye, make him suffer with a tingling pain, and then move your body, your entire body. It feels so good. Move forward, give love with a throbbing ache. That's perfectly fine. Go forward, calmly pause, give love with a tingling pain. That's for sure. Okay, don't sweat too much with these two songs that we're going to have. Although we will then have a little moment to relax because we're going to have one of my favorite songs from Auntie Lina Machado, Ho'onanea. Oh, we are going to make like we're so relaxed. And you know what it is that relaxes me the most? What those two songs beforehand were talking about. Relaxing in the aftermath
of passion, ho'onanea, comparing love to the sipping of the nectar by the birds, you know, putting the beak into the flower kind of thing, and just then really enjoying the taste. Mm-mm-mm. All right, these are it. This is, we're right down into it. That's going to be brought to you from Weldon Ke Kauoha. Nobody sings that song the way he does. So let's kick it off with Ahi Vela, Leina Ala Haili.

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I long to be with my beloved. Basically everything that song says, I've been with my love, and it's been a wonderful, joyful making of relaxation. Ho'onania from Weldon K. Ko'oha, and that is from his album Pili Aloha. Before that, we heard such a fantastic version of Hu'ie, what vocal performance, kind of reflecting the performance called for by the lyrics, from Hu'eva. Unfortunately, Hu'eva only had one album, and that was on it. It was called Hu'eva, self-titled group. And that's a good one. And then from Lena Alahaili, Ahivela. Ooh, burning love. There we go. Well, as much as we want to celebrate love, we can't get past the fact that sometimes love is hidden necessarily. There's a term for it called pilina kapu, which means forbidden love, forbidden relationships, forbidden togetherness. And I've got a couple of songs to exemplify that. There's many, many more that we could go through, but there are plenty of mele that have been written about the illicit love affairs of the gods and goddesses of Hawaii. And we're going to play a song for that a little bit later when we talk about heartbreak songs. But there's also some songs that are written about affairs of the heart and of love that happen to real humans. So we've got two mele that talk about that. The first is a very famous song, primarily because it was a song that Gabby Pahinui first ever recorded, made the first recording of slack key guitar, and that is the mele Hi'ilawe. Hi'ilawe is a song about lovers that are from two different areas on an island. In fact, it's the island of Hawaii, and it's in the Waipio Valley, at the back of which is beautiful twin waterfalls called Hi'ilawe. And in the song, it's the point of view of the woman who is not from Waipio. Her lover is from Waipio. She's from elsewhere. And the two of them being together has caused all the birds to be a-twitter, which is kona for lots and lots of gossip to happen. And in it, she proclaims that she's proud to be who she is. She's just fine because she is loved by her parents, and she is a le'ai for her grandparents, a le around the neck for her grandparents. Remember, we talked when we introduced the first few songs about the importance of le and how a le can represent the arms of a loved one wrapped around one's neck. And so in that, she proclaims that I am beloved by my family, and so I'm proud of who I am, and here I am. Now, why was this illicit? It wasn't because either of them was married or any other thing like that. It was because she was not from around here. And you might say, oh, well, that's just so not nice. But it really mattered. When folks grew up in their family, families typically, back in the day, in the Hawaiian ahupua'a system, would have particular kinds of craftsmanship or food growing or other types of skills that were passed down by the family. And over the years, families would come to hold information like a vast waihona, a big treasury of information about how to do something. So it might be somebody who manages the lo'i, the kalo, the taro patch. It might be someone who's a fisherman. It might be a woman who is amazing at weaving. If someone comes into that relationship from outside and takes the family member who is to inherit that kuleana, who is to inherit that land or that skill, that's a threat to the whole community because it upsets who's going to take care of the lo'i now. Who's going to weave the lohala now? If this person from not around here comes and takes our family member. So that's really what's at the heart of the affair that is being discussed in Hi'ilawe, is the disruption to the community because of that skill-based loss potential. Well, there you go. You know more than you wanted to, and it certainly isn't all that great about celebrating love to have all that information, but it is what it is. And then we have a song written by a princess, Princess Miriam Likelike, about what is supposed to be an illicit
meet up in the beautiful sand, in the sandy dunes in Kauai. It's the song called Ku'uipo I Kahe'epoione. It's so beautiful. So we'll have Amy Hanaiali'i getting together with Cyril Pahinui to put Hi'ilawe on a recording she made about Amy Hanaiali'i and friends, inviting various friends to sing with her their signature songs. And then the brothers Casimero, those romantic boys, will sing Ku'uipo I Kahe'epoione here at Nā Mele o Hawaii. Here we go.

there's some beautiful passion in that, Mele. 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I ka he'e poeone. Okay, so we're talking about being in the sandbars in near the coast. So ku'uipo I ka he'e poeone. Me ke kai nehe I ka ili'ili. Like the sea nestles among the pebbles. Nipo aku I laila ka mana'o. Thoughts yearn for that moment. Ua kili opu maua I kana hele. We too share delight in the forest. Yeah, like like. She sings of her love, gentle as the sea, gliding over the sand dunes. You know that sound when the ocean meets the sea and then the sea draws back and there's that pullback sound? And if there are rocks and pebbles, you get that beautiful music. That's what's being evoked here. And talking about delighting in the forest. Ooh, how interesting. So somewhere where the forest comes straight down to the beach and there's pebbles. Beautiful, beautiful song. From the Brothers Casimero there. And that was from the first two albums, that CD release that put together their first two albums. And before that, Hi'i Lawe with Amy Hanaiali'i and Friends, in particular with Cyril Pahinui. So next, let's move from the pilina kapu, the illicit love, the illicit relationship, to one that breaks. And sometimes that's all the harder if it was a pilina kapu, and then it breaks. It's all the harder because it's illicit. You can't tell anyone that your heart has been broken. It doesn't feel good, does it? It makes you cry. Of course, it can make you cry whether or not it's a known love, whether or not it's somebody that you're supposed to be with, or whether you're broken up with somebody that's with somebody else. And that's the case here with the song Poliahu. Poliahu is the snow goddess of Mauna Kea. And she had an affair with Aivohikupua, who was the chief of Wailua in Kauai, the other end of the major islands of the Paiaina. And so this is kind of an interesting story about this guy, Aivohikupua, who kind of hits all the top 10, so to speak, of those pretty goddesses and demigoddesses. For example, he was also interested in Laiai Kawai. Mm-hmm. And so there's lots of songs about this boy going around the islands and breaking the hearts of the goddesses and kind of cheating on the chiefesses as well. So when he had his breakup with Poliahu, because he finally decided, nah, I got to go back and claim my chiefess and go back and be the king that I'm supposed to be, Poliahu was mad. And when you're a snow goddess, when you get mad, you don't make fire. You make it cold. You make it snow. So in this song, written by Frank Kawaikapuokalani Hewitt, called Loea these days, Poliahu, the title of the song, starts off with Waimaka o Poliahu, Tears of the Snow Goddess. I ka eha a ke aloha, and the pains of love. Saddened by separation of Aivohi the demigod, cold the sacred dew of Mauna Kea, and no one to love or warm. Just enacting memories of love, of times gone by, refreshing the water of Nohi in my loneliness. Such a sad song about a breakup from Poliahu and Aivohikupua. Very famous version of this sung by Teresa Bright, very close cousin to Kawaikapuokalani Hewitt. And then another song written by one of Nalani Eha, the four royals who were so fabulous at writing mele. This is a song again by Leleohoku. We heard him before with We Two in the Spray. What we're going to hear today is a heartbreak song. What we're going to hear now is a heartbreak song, Adios Ke Aloha. Well, you know what adios means. That means goodbye. Ke Aloha, yeah, goodbye to love. So this shows you some of the influence of the Spanish Indian vaqueros who had come from
Monterrey, the area which is now California, but is now U.S., but used to be part of Mexico, to Waimea, Hawaii, to share their skills. And so Leleohoku wrote this song to weave in that that little element there. And it's not 100% known who he's singing to, but it is a love that is not being well met. My sweetheart of the still night, as the moon moves gracefully along, being carried aloft by a breeze, when will you listen to me? When will you notice and pay heed to this gentle voice? Adios, adios, my love. Sounds like he's giving up. So sad. We will have that brought to you by Kupawa, Kellen and Lihau Pike, from their Pilio Keau album. But first, let's go visit those snows of Mauna Kea with Poliahu from Teresa Bright. Oops, hang on. We started that a bit prematurely. Here we go. All right.

Ah, yes. The prince has given up waiting. Why isn't she there? Adios, ke aloha. Goodbye, my love. Oh, not supposed to be singing that on Valentine's Day celebration. Oh, well, let's take a break. We'll talk a little bit about some of the programming you can enjoy here in Davis, and we'll come back with some songs of fond remembrance and long love. But first, let me remind you, tonight, Thursday, from 9 to 10 p.m., you can tune in to Russ Tolman Good Time Hour, which invites you to sail the sonic seas near and far. Join Russ as he discovers and recovers pleasingly eclectic, genre-defying musical nuggets, new and old, fresh and classic, and only the smoothest of segues, unlike what I just did. Tune in Thursdays, 9 to 10 p.m. on KDRT, KDRT 95.7 FM in Davis, California, where the grassroots grow, and for a little while longer, the Hawaiian music will flow, but first. No, it won't flow, but first. First, let me tell you about Davis Musical Theater Company. It's an amateur troupe that presents family-friendly musicals year-round, and I'll bet most of the musicals they present have love songs in them. 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All right, down to the last here. Here are two songs that really are very often danced by kupuna because they're just written in a manner that lets you know there's familiarity between lovers. The first one literally says, I know you, I am familiar with your body now, and let's be together. Wanoho Vawa Kupa. We're going to bring you Kalani Miles' version of that from his song, his album that is, let me see, He Mele Papa, I think is what it was called. Let me see if I can find it. Yeah. He Mele No Papa 2. It was a sequel. And then the next song is also from a sequel album. Brian Tolentino and Herb Ota Jr. from Ukulele Friends, the sequel, bring you Le Nani, a song in which the loved one says, yeah, you're like a lei around my neck. This is my one breach of the no lei or flower songs. But it's in there because it talks about, I remember when we first met. It's unforgettable. You're still my lei. So this goes out to all those folks who have been together for a long time, in particular my sweet friends Peggy and Eric. Wanoho Vau A Kupa from Kalani Miles.

and concert, those two. They are ukulele friends. Email BAMPOST, BAMPOST, at att.net for information and to reserve your seats. We're going to close out with our Valentine's Day celebration of songs of love, with songs of remembrance of love. Brada is Israel Kamakaviva Ole brings us A White Sandy Beach. It was in his dreams. Yeah. And then Don Ho, the guy who really kind of nailed this, I'll Remember You, the Kui Lee song. Couldn't resist his version of that. And we'll end with Dennis Pavao singing Aloha Oi, song written by Queen Liliʻuokalani Kalani, the most famous love song that came out of Hawaii, I will argue. And Dennis's version pronounces Aloha Oi in the chorus as the Queen intended it. I'll sign out now and say I do hope that you'll come back, because next week we'll have more beautiful Hawaiian music. And until that time, this has been Nā Melio Hawaii. I ask you to keep your heart open and keep those islands in your heart.

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I'm Ray Kay, coming to you live from the Jeff Shaw Studio on 5th Street, where it's way too hot for October. I got an hour and 58 of solid music for your listening pleasure here, starting out with a request from Jill in Plumas Lake, longtime friend and a loyal listener. Enjoy.

Welcome back. I'm Ray Kay on Dashboard Diaries. Back from a week on the East Coast and just happy as heck to be back in this chair. We started today's show with the Spencer Davis Group doing Gimme Some Lovin', released in 1966, with Steve Winwood on piano, organ, percussion, and lead guitar, and his brother Muff on bass. Next up, by request, was the Little Spark of High Heeled Boys, title track off Traffic's fifth LP, released in 1971. Nina Simone followed with My Baby Just Cares for Me, released in 1957, and again on 1959's Little Girl Blue album. British R&B band Georgie Fame and the Flames covered Yeah Yeah in 1964. And right now we've got Johnny Kidd and the Pirates playing Goofing Around. The Davis Arts Center offers classes and programs to inspire creative expression for people of all ages. 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

Welcome back to Dashboard Diaries on KDRT. I'm your host, Rick A. And that set kicked off with Spinning Wheel, Blood, Sweat, and Tears' second album from 1968. That's the first one with David Clayton Thomas as frontman. The 11 Spoonful followed with Summer in the City, released in 66. And next we heard The English Beat doing I Confess from 1982's Special Beat Service LP. Then British pop rockers Haircut 100 did Favorite Shirts, subtitled Boy Meets Girl, released in 1981. And we just heard Joe Jackson doing Uptown Train from 2008's Rain album. The Buddha's Band are doing Ghost Walk in the background. 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And I've just been handed this important bullet. Left of the Dial Promotions and KDRT co-present the October Vinyl Bazaar on Sunday, October 11th, from 12 noon to 5 p.m. This takes place at Cali Craft Brewing, 845 Russell Boulevard, Suite 10 in Davis. 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

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The show is Dashboard Diaries. I'm your congenial host, Ray Kay, celebrating the fall, despite this summer weather. I mean, who wants pumpkin spice when it's 100 degrees out? In that last set, we started with Roxy Music and The Space Between from 1982's Avalon album. Duran Duran did Skin Trade from 1986, and forgive me, that's all I can say. And Tower Power out of Oakland, California, played one of my favorite slow dances from back in the day, So Very Hard to Go from 1973's self-titled record. Next, we heard English singer-songwriter Joss Stone doing Free Me from her 2009 Color Me Free LP. And I'm back right now. We got Polish DJ and producer Emma Paya doing Stinky, Freaky, Sticky, Icky. 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

Welcome back. This is Ray Kay on Dashboard Diaries. In that last round, we heard some classic James Brown and Papa Don't Take No Mess from 1974. J.D. McPherson followed with You Must Have Met Little Caroline? From 2015. Sting brought us She's Too Good for Me from Ten Summoner's Tales. And we played a world party tune for my buddy Dave from Lake Oteoqua. Is It Like Today from 93. And we closed with There She Goes by Sixpence None the Richer. Mariachi Mexico is playing El Grito del Rancho in the background. 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

Oh, yeah. This is Dashboard Diaries on KDRT. And in that set, we kicked it off with The Buckinghams out of Chicago and Kind of a Drag from 1967. And then Michigan garage band Question Mark and the Mysterians with that 1966 classic 96 Tears. The Outsiders, another garage band out of Cleveland, gave us Time Won't Let Me, released in 65. And right now we have Polish band Emma Paya doing Underground Theme.

Thank you. Phoebe Snow.

Wow. Welcome back. We just heard Donald Fagen doing Greenflower Street from his 1991 New York Rock and Soul Review, recorded live at the Beacon Theater in New York. And then Samantha Fish with her cover of Hello Stranger off 2017's Chills and Fever LP. Robert Cray Band gave us I Shiver, released in 1993, and we closed with Boz Scaggs and Band and YYY off 1971's Boz Scaggs and Band record. We're going to go out to Follow Your Bliss by the B-52s out of Athens, Georgia, released in 1989. I want to give a big shout-out to Evan and the entire team at Anaheim Realm in Burbank. Thanks for listening. I got some stickers on the way for you. And to Bunny the Chihuahua on United Flight 1926, you are a very good girl. Thanks for riding along. 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This is Ray Kay, signing off till next week. Until then, stay cool.

0: 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Silver 9-Volt Heart is a cool musical trip featuring sounds from all points of the compass. That's up next.
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And she went looking for his daddy inside a bar. 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

Rachel was 20 and he was 17 years old. Sitting in a parked car on a country road, running his fingers through her long black hair.

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And Silver 9 Volt Heart airs live on Tuesdays from 7 to 9 a.m. Radio signal replays are on Saturdays from 3 to 5 p.m. And always be sure to check out the entire KDRT program schedule on our website, kdrt.org, for your listening pleasures. Okay, so for this community radio broadcast, my weekly tour of the Rancho Mosianco Archives, well, it was all too brief. But we're going to roll the dice and hope for the best. I spent the last 4 days up in the Redwood Empire. That's right, at the Redwood Coast Music Festival. It's been going on for over 30 years. In Eureka proper, and it was something else. Going up to the Redwood Empire again from bottom to top, you know, through Garberville and the whole deal, was just wonderful. Seeing redwood trees everywhere made me feel like a new man. And, of course, the temperature was about 62, 63. Saw a bunch of fog. Dig that. And but, man, what a cool scene at the music festival, folks. The sounds, the venues, all the wonderful people I met and had a chance to talk to and geek out about music. And they had shuttles that would run us from one venue to another and even one from the hotel to where the venues were. And I'm going to regale you with a couple of tales of my trip up there. I'm going to play some music by a bunch of the musicians that I saw up there as well. Alrighty, I done spun the old Silver 9 Volt Heart musical compass. And it looks like we're going to begin our journey together in the Crescent City, New Orleans, Louisiana, at Cosimo Matassa's J&M Recording Studio. Down there, right there in the heart of it all, probably about 1955. With an artist that took a backseat to no one, that's right, Huey Piano Smith, and his band The Clowns, right here on KDRT for this 399th broadcast. Keep it tuned right here to The Dirt.

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Alrighty, this is Rodriguez. You're listening to Silver 9 Volt Heart. And I'm already starting to get healed a little bit. Had a long trip home from Eureka yesterday. I decided that what I do is take a new road. I try to do that when I travel around my golden state. And I went on one yesterday I'd never been on before. And I took Highway 36 from Fortuna, right hard on the coast there in the old Redwood Empire, all the way over to Redding. Little did I know that they had some construction going on, and I sat dead in my car listening to the radio for close to an hour. And right in front of me was a Caltrans truck, and right in back of me was a CHP. I couldn't make a move, guys, I'm telling you. But going up to the Redwood Coast Music Festival was a real enriching experience. And like I mentioned earlier in the broadcast, I've got a bunch of music from artists that played there. I'll get to that a little bit later on. And let's go ahead and run down this last set that we started for those keeping score at home. We kick things off with Don't You Know Yakimo by Huey, Piano Smith and His Clowns, with the immortal lyric, Lang Tang Tang. I'm pretty sure that's the only tune anywhere that has Lang Tang Tang in it, and I dig it. We also heard from Clyde McFatter, It's a Lover's Question, and the Drifters, Up on the Roof on a Warm Night, which is what we're having again here. And also, of course, America's Statue of Liberty in the R&B scene, Ray Charles with Unchain My Heart. And we wrapped it up with a tune from Motown by Smokey Robinson and the Miracles, Tears of a Clown. All right, well, let's go take a look here. Oh, yeah, you know what today is? Our national day is today. It's National Taco Day, by golly. And if you like tacos as much as I do, go on out and get a couple today, maybe three. A bunch of chopped up onions and cilantro on top there, whatever filling you desire. And, you know, if they really got together, they sprinkle a little bit of Parmesan cheese on there, too. And you get yourself a nice, cool, recreational beverage and enjoy. So for National Tacos Day, I think what I'm going to do is, why not? Let's go ahead and head out to the old surf scene back in the 1960s by a guy that put Fender Stratocasters and amps on the map. That's right, Dick Dale and his Deltones. The Taco Wagon.

Dick Dale and the Deltones, the king of surf guitar all the way right here on KDRT. This is Rodriguez. You're tuned into Silver 9-Volt Heart. In addition to a National Taco Day, hearing a little Dick Dale doing Taco Wagon, well, we got a musician's birthday today that, you know, there's always a long list that I look at every week, but this, I just stopped when I got to this guy. And he's one of my favorites. I got to see him start playing when he was a young man. And he's still going strong. That's right. Today's birthday, Dave Hidalgo from Los Lobos. And, you know, he's not only a fabulous guitarist with that classic tenor vocals, but he really exploded right about the time the Blasters came out and Los Lobos had their teeth in that same bone. And away they went. And to see these guys still play, the same original band after 50 years, is really cool. I think one of my favorite things they did is they had hit their 50th anniversary last year. And guess where they played the gig, right? Garfield High School in Los Angeles, where they all met when they were youngsters and formed a band. So I think what we're going to do is something that's just a little look at America and some wonderful playing by none other than Dave Hidalgo and Los Lobos.

All right, there's a couple by Dave Hidalgo and Los Lobos. Happy birthday, Dave. You're a musician that ranks high on old Rodriguez's list of folks that he would like to keep seeing just on cycle forever, for sure. We heard One Time, One Night in America off By the Light of the Moon, and also one of his better ballads from their second record, actually. I've been corrected on that before. How Will the Wolf Survive is the LP. A Matter of Time is the tune. All right, well, I'll tell you what. Why not? Let's go to the Gray Bar Hotel and hear something from the Man in Black.

0: These men have receptions, Matlock, A50632, and Bat Shelter, A39879. They have receptions.
1: Yeah.
2: I doubt that.

One by the master himself, Bob Dylan, off his kind of landmarking, record-breaking album, Blonde on Blonde. Yeah, he had a bunch of good musicians on there, like Robbie Robertson and such. And that's a tune called I Want You. A wonderful, jaunty song about love by Bob Dylan. Okay, this is KDRT. I'm Rodriguez, and this is Silver 9 Volt Heart, the show. I'm on every Tuesday live from 7 a.m. to 9 a.m. Hope you're digging what's going here. Like I said, I'm a little tuckered out. A seven-hour drive through heavy-duty mountain passes will do that to you. But I survived, and I made it in time. I skidded right into that parking lot. But I'm here. And like I said, I've got some good tales to tell you about the Redwood Coast Music Festival here on the second hour of our broadcast. Let's take a look at what we did in this last set. We kicked things off with the Man in Black, Johnny Cash, live at Folsom Prison with Cocaine Blues. So that was a hell of a band he aired right there. And then John Prine, a little ballad about some of the family having some problems, but there's still some support. Summer's End, and that's off his last record called The Tree of Forgiveness. He just put a wonderful finishing touch on his career with that album, in my opinion. And then we also heard Chris Hillman and Herb Peterson recorded live at WAMU Bluegrass Station with Wait a Minute. And that's a song that Herb wrote years ago. And to this day, he will not tell you who the woman in that song is. He said it's just too personal. You got to like that. Okay, let's see here. Oh, yeah, you know, this is from the category. I guess I got to do this first. The views expressed on Silver 9 Volt Heart do not represent the views of Davis Media Access or KDRT. Now, if you tuned in last week, I mentioned that I'm going to try to back off personal attacks on the periodic resident of 1600 Pennsylvania Avenue in Washington, D.C. While Nero Fiddles, Rome Burns, and old Velveeta Corleone is traveling across their good old U.S. of A. trying to talk some people into some stuff. But anyway, what I want to do then is reemphasize what we should be doing, and that's right, getting ready for the midterm election. Mm-hmm. And last week I mentioned to you that you should register to vote if you haven't done so yet. And the post office is one place you can get a registration document, the library, the DMV. But no matter what, get out there and do that. If you got some friends or some family, they're dragging their heels and say, it don't make a difference. Well, you know, no one's going to come and save us, folks. They will not. It's up to us to make it happen. And I think, as Willie Nelson said, and we're going to let him do it again, vote him out. Let me think here. What would George Washington have done? What would he have done? You know, do you think that when they asked George Washington for ID at the ballot box that he just whipped out a quarter? I'm not sure. But I want to go ahead and let Willie take the floor. We'll be back here on KDRT in just a momentito.

wonderful out there, but we have invited the all-girls choir from Lima, Ohio down here. We can't hear them too well now. We'd like all of you gentlemen out in the audience to just sort of take a break now, sit back, and let's let these beautiful women of the 90s tell us how they feel about it. Ladies, are you ready? On the count of four.

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1: Alrighty, folks, you're tuned into KDRT. This is Rodriguez. You're listening to Silver 9 Volt Heart right here at the old little station that could. And we're still happening, which is A-OK. Just celebrated our 22nd birthday, as a matter of fact. Hooray for us. Hip, hip, hooray. All right, got a catered alert here for you. Left of the Dial Promotions and KDRT co-present the October Vinyl Bazaar. B-A-Z-A-A-R. Not the B-I type. And that's going to happen on Sunday, October 11th from 12 noon to 5 p.m. And that's going to be at the Cali Craft Brewing at 845 Russell Boulevard, right across from UCD. That should be a good event. That's a pretty hip place. Just opened up. 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And they get to see Shorty and Schiller and John Emery. There we are. Here's a little tune by the Mother Corn Shuckers called Tradition. Keep it tuned right here to The Dirt.

Alrighty, a tune by the Mother Corn Shuckers. Met the fellow named Che Miller in Dixon, of all places. And they live around San Luis Obispo, but they're going to try to get up here early part of next year and play some live shows. That's right. All right, in the last set, we kicked things off with Willie Nelson and Vote 'Em Out. And we also heard Rock That Boogie by Commander Cody and the Lost Planet Airmen. And then a little thing from Jimmy Buffett and the Coral Reefers. And then its official title is A Love Song from a Different Point of View. I think you know the rest. And then, of course, East Bay's Finest, Creedence Clearwater Revival with Proud Mary. That's the first big hit that they had. And it really put John Fogerty on the songwriting map and kept him there forever. All right, let's get back to the Redwood Coast Music Festival, where I was for the last 4 days. Felt good to be up there, as I mentioned a little bit early. I had a flannel shirt on. Dig that. Not bad at all. And I haven't had that on since like springtime. So it was nice and cool and foggy, but there was wonderful, shiny people and music and just the whole vibe of Eureka for this 30-year-plus music festival was just right on the money. I went up there because there was a bunch of things going on around the valley that I just needed to put on the back burner for a while. So I did it. And I bought my tickets for this months ago, and I asked a bunch of people if they wanted to go. Everyone said, nope, can't do it. Nope, can't do it. Nope, can't do it. I said, well, I am. Eat my dust. And off I went. And I got a chance to see one of my favorite musicians live for the first time. And his name is Deke Dickerson. And he normally tours with a band called the Whippersnappers. And they have a brand new album out called Hot Rodden with Deke Dickerson and the Whippersnappers. And this is one called Riding with the Devil. And if you get a chance, pull up the video for this on whatever you like to watch your videos on, because it is highly, highly entertaining. So let's bring a little bit of the Redwood Coast Music Festival right here to KDRT and Deke Dickerson with Riding with the Devil off his album Hot Rodden.

0: preacher said it absolved him.
1: For him, not for the law. Surprise you, Pete. I gave you credit for more brains than Delmer.
2: But they was witnesses seen us redeemed.
1: That's not the issue, Delmer. Even if it did put you square with the Lord, the state of Mississippi's a little more hard-nosed.
2: You should have joined us, Everett. It couldn't have hurt none.
0: Hell, at least it would have washed away the stink of that pomade.
1: Join you two ignorant fools in a ridiculous superstition, thank you anyway, and I like the smell of my hair treatment. The pleasing odor's half the point.
3: Baptism. You two are just dumber than a bag of hammers. Well, I guess you just might cross the bear.
2: Pull over, Everett. Let's give that colored boy a lift.
4: You folks going past Tishomingo?
2: Sure, hop in.
1: How you doing, son? Name's Everett. These two soggy sons of bitches are Pete and Delmer. Keep your fingers away from Pete's mouth. He ain't had nothing to eat for 13 years except prison food, gopher, and a little greasy horse.
5: Thanks for the lift, sir. My name's Tommy. Tommy Johnson.
2: How you doing, Tommy? Say, I haven't seen a house out here for miles. What are you doing out in the middle of nowhere?
5: Well, I had to be at that there crossroads last midnight to sell my soul to the devil.
1: Well, ain't it a small world, spiritually speaking? Pete and Delmer just been baptized and saved. I guess I'm the only one that remains unaffiliated.
2: This ain't no laughing matter, Everett.
1: What'd the devil give you for your soul, Tommy?
5: Well, he taught me to play this here guitar real good.
2: Oh, son, for that you traded your everlasting soul?
5: Well, I wouldn't use me.
0: I've always wondered, what's the devil look like?
1: Well, of course, they're all manner of lesser imps and demons, Pete, but the great Satan himself is red and scaly with a bifurcated tail, and he carries a hayfork.
5: Oh, no. No, sir. He's white. As white as you folks. With empty eyes and a big, hollow voice. He loved to travel around with a mean old hound. That's right.
0: And he told you to go to Tishomingo?
5: Well, no, sir. Well, that was my idea. I heard there's a man down there. He pays folks money singing to his can. They say he pays an extra if you play real good.
1: Tishomingo, huh? How much he pay?

All righty, there's a set there for you with a bunch of Deke Dickerson and the Whippersnappers. We kick things off with Riding with the Devil off his new record, Hot Roddin'. And we also heard a tune called Hot Rodder's Lament, all about owning a car and forking out a bunch of cash to keep it going. And that's off a really cool compilation album called Rockabilly Lives. Here a little cut from I Sold My Soul to the Devil from Oh Brother, Where Art Thou? And back to Deke and the Whippersnappers with I Gotta Go. Now, I saw them play at a place called Eagle House in Eureka, and it was just like a classic old saloon with a couple of different stories on it. People were hanging off the balcony, cheering. He hooked up with a dude named Dave Stuckey, who I've never seen before. And boy, did those guys put on a show. They told a couple jokes about hanging out with George Jones back in the day that I'm still chuckling about. Really, really good stuff. All righty. Well, let's talk a little bit more about some folks that I got a chance to meet at the Redwood Coast Music Festival. And one of the guys that I was really dying to see and chat with was a guy named Jim Pugh, P-U-G-H. And Jim started up a record label called the Little Village Foundation. Anybody who's been listening to me here on the radio for a while knows that I play as much of their music as I can. And one of the main reasons, and you got to think about this for a minute, Little Village Foundation is a nonprofit record label. Yeah, you got that? A nonprofit record label. They just ain't around very much. And what he does is he searches out these musicians that otherwise wouldn't have a snowball's chance in hell of making it on your radio dial. And he puts out these great CDs and digital compilations that have a bunch of these guys that recorded. And they do it a lot in a studio called Greaseland, which is run by a dude named Kid Anderson, who plays with Rick Estrin and Nightcats. Got a chance to talk to him for a while, too. That guy's just as funny as well. So I've got things queued up here. This is cut off the Little Village Foundation label. Casey Van Beek and the Tulsa Groove with a tune called Thinking About You.

0: All right, Casey Van Beek with a tune called Thinking About You. Man, what a groove that tune has. And that's off his album Heaven Forever on the Little Village Foundation label, started by Jim Pugh, who played up at the Redwood Coast Music Festival, and I'll talk about that right now. So there's a group that put out an album on Little Village Foundation label, and they're called the Sons of the Soul Revivers. And they're three brothers that live in the East Bay, the Morgan brothers. And I had a chance to interview James Morgan here one time at KDRT, and it remains one of my favorite events I ever had here in the studio. It was in the old studio, but nevertheless, it was at KDRT. So the Morgan brothers are a full-tilt gospel band, and when you see them play, it just rearranges the atoms in your mind and your soul. And they put together this all-star band with a bunch of different people. Rick Estrin and the Nightcats were on stage with Kit Anderson leading the charge. His wife, Lisa, sang wonderful torch vocals. And they brought the Morgan brothers up, too, to supply some good gospel on a Sunday afternoon in Eureka. And I got a tune queued up here. It's off the album by Maurice Tanney, who has played in Davis quite a few times at the Oddfellows Hall. And James Morgan is all over this one. And it's a tune I've played before, and I'm sure you might remember it. It kind of makes you take pause and say, you know what? What's going on? Am I floating? Can I reach the bottom? Do I got a few strokes left in me? I got to check it out. The tune's called How Deep
1: Is the Water in Your Well. Maurice.

Yeah, that's Maurice Taney joined by James Morgan. And James, of course, as I mentioned, one of three brothers and the Sons of the Soul Revivers. And talking to that guy, whew, his hand is about the size of a baseball glove. And he held my hand when we were having a very kind of spiritual moment after their set. And if you could dig that kind of gospel with just this underpinning of wonderful sound behind him, that's what it was like. And the last tune they did that brought the house down and had a lot of people crying, including me, "He Ain't Heavy, He's My Brother." And I tell you what, I saw so many hugs in that hall. It was just a gorgeous thing to see. All right, here's another one off the Little Village Foundation, started by Jim Pugh. And this is a woman named Margaret Belton, who's very, very talented, another Bay Area person, with a tune called The Lullaby of New Orleans.

I don't know about you guys, but that makes me want to look for some plane tickets to New Orleans. I'm ready. Fall there is supposed to be a wonderful time. All right, this is Rodriguez. You're listening to Silver 9-Volt Heart here on KDRT. And having a good old time today, despite the fact that I'm exhausted. I guess I dreamt I was a muffler last night. Maybe dual exhaust. All right, well, this is a preface to our weird news of the week for this week's edition of Silver 9-Volt Heart. Now, think about it, folks. In your wonderful homes throughout the greater Tri-County region, and maybe points beyond, don't you have a favorite spot to sit in your living room? The one that is clearly earmarked as yours. That's your spot, and nobody else should take it. And when you sit in that chair or on that sofa or that couch, and you go, ah, this is my place. Well, I got something this week for the weird news of the week I think you're going to enjoy. And let's see if I can get the soundtrack going for it, too.

0: Ain't got no cigarettes, I'm but 2 hours of pushing broom by.
1: Of course, Roger Miller with his epic masterpiece, King of the Road. Well, on October 5th, according to the United Press International, the police in North Carolina are reminding residents to put safety first on local roads after two men were pulled over for driving an actual couch. The Charlotte-Mecklenburg Police Department said on social media that it was certainly a first for the community last week when officers stopped two gentlemen traveling down South Tryon Street on a couch. Yes, an actual couch. A photo from the scene shows the couch balanced across two electric scooters, and one of the guys was sitting on it, and another one was trying to round up the throttle to get her going. So while we appreciate the creativity, we do have to remind everyone, no matter what you're driving, using that term extremely loosely, please think about safety first. Ask yourself, should this be on the road with actual cars? Will the sheer shock of seeing this on the road cause other drivers to lose focus and drive unsafely? Well, if that answer feels even slightly like yes, maybe rethink the ride, police wrote. It was unclear whether the men were cited for their unconditional joyride, but as a rule, the police said, probably best to leave the mobile furniture displays to IKEA. All right. Well, as the late great Scoop Nisker said, if you don't like the news, go out and make some of your own. And he did. Alrighty. Let's let Roger Miller take it home. And we'll be back with some more music briefly. No phone.

Oh, yeah. The first time I ever heard that tune was on the hi-fi at my grandma's house. Good old Grandma Louise. She always treated us some new experiences. And let me have that album in my hands was A-OK. All righty. Well, the other reason I went up to the Redwood Coast Music Festival is to see one of my favorite bands, Rick Estrin and the Nightcats. And they play all around the world now. They do those cruises. They go to Europe and all that stuff. And they don't actually play in California as much as they used to. They're a traveling band for sure. And in my opinion, they're the best blues band in the world. And if you don't like that, that's tough beans, because I've seen them play enough and know enough about the blues going way back that when these guys play, it's a special event. And they played at the Eureka Theater in downtown Eureka. And the place is huge. It's one of those old, like, 1930s movie theaters that probably had, I don't know, 2,000 seats in it. But they packed the place, and they just came out blazing. And Rick Estrin was his all-time jivinest best, and the band was just rocking behind him. So I've got one queued up here from their album Groovin' in Greaseland, which is Kid Anderson's studio. And this has a lot to do with what's going on now and the fact that we all get the blues, but let's hear some music to come and kick them out a little bit. Let's go Rick Estrin and Nightcats. The blues ain't going nowhere.

0: You know, I was talking to Rick Estrin at the Redwood Coast Music Festival, and he's been the lead singer of the Nightcats for 50 years. Got to see him a whole lot of times, and they're just as good, if not better, than they ever have been. I miss Little Charlie, but Kid Anderson's doing a good job on guitar. So here's one off their recent record, The Hits Keep Coming, and it really runs down the whole Nightcats past. Through the view of Rick. And this is a very, very entertaining tune. Keep it tuned right here on KDRT.
1: Whatever happened to Toby Strange?
2: Ladies and gentlemen, tis I, the Kid. Take a trip with me as we visit the Nightcats of the

the people. And I thank God. Cause if it wasn't for the people, man, well, I'd have to get a job. And I do it cause I love it. It ain't just about the bread. But the questions some folks ask sometimes make me want to scratch my head.

0: Headed white dude, hair kind of grayish brown. He's a little overweight, about average height, and his neck is kind of round.
1: Hey, Charlie.
0: Charlie? My name's Rick.
1: How come you change?

0: Alrighty, folks, that's going to about do it for this edition of Silver 9-Volt Heart. As your host, I, Rodriguez, would like to thank you kindly for tuning into KDRT and your support of the community radio scene here in Davis. And like Levon Helm once said, if you pour some music on whatever's wrong, it'll sure help out. So until we meet again, live simply, love generously, and be kind. And we'll see you on the flip side.
1: Said, don't you ever get tired of the restaurant food? Did you ever meet Stevie Ray? Another thing I've been wondering, man, how you remember all them words? Hey, I bet some of these people sometime really get on your damn

0: 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He's a strange fella, man, you know. Nice guy, but different.
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This is your host, Tree. I'm going to bring you music for the next 2 hours, and kind of inspired by some of the stuff I saw at Hardly Strictly Bluegrass on Friday, the only day I was out there, but in San Francisco. But I'm going to play some artists that were also at the festival that I missed because I wasn't there on the last 2 days of it. But the big highlight for me was Los Lobos, which was the third time I've seen them. One of the greatest bands ever in the American history of rock and roll, et cetera, music. They play so many things. We're going to start off with Los Lobos with Little Willie G. The name of this tune is This All There Is.